0: We now offer you extra credit, messages of substance aimed at the modern pilgrim. 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
1: John Fulmore pastors Evangelical Christian Church of Dubai, and today we continue his series, Studies in Joshua, and the message, Witness. 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
2: A crutch is what an injured person, a disabled person, needs. Since he can't put his weight on his leg, he leans on the crutch, and if the crutch is taken away, down he falls. So it is with us. We use crutches. We too easily put our trust in things that can be kicked out from under us. Maybe it's our savings account, or our abilities, or our hard work, or maybe it's our wisdom to forge a good life for our families. We begin to lean on these things, put our weight on them, and what happens? Today, we see someone who will never let you down. Someone who is totally trustworthy. The Lord is reliable, dependable, because he has all knowledge. Nothing escapes him. He has all power, all ability to help in time of need. He has shown us in history and on the pages of Scripture and in our own individual lives that he is entirely dependable. In fact, the question is not whether God is trustworthy, but whether we are. I mean, after all that he has done for us, after all that he has revealed of himself, the question is, will we be faithful to him? Let's return to the Old Testament book of Joshua, chapter 20. Joshua, chapter 20. A much smaller passage today, only three chapters. Last week we saw Joshua allotting the whole promised land to God's covenant people. Since the Lord is the creator of the planet, and since he's the owner of the land, well, he can give it to whomever he will. And so he did. Some 1,400 years before Jesus Christ. That's the time frame. All in fulfillment of his ancient promises to Abraham and the fathers. So we see the Lord is faithful. But will we be faithful to him? Those are the two points of the sermon. First, the Lord is faithful. But second, will we be faithful to him? First, without question, the Lord is faithful. After all the allotments that we saw last time, two pieces of business remained unfinished. Cities of refuge and cities for the Levites. First, we see the cities of refuge there in chapter 20, Joshua 20. Then the Lord said to Joshua, "Say to the people of Israel, appoint the cities of refuge of which I spoke to you through Moses, that the manslayer who strikes any person without intent or unknowingly may flee there. They shall be for you a refuge from the avenger of blood. He shall flee to one of these cities and shall stand at the entrance of the gate of the city and explain his case to the elders of that city. Then they shall take him into the city and give him a place, and he shall remain with them. And if the avenger of blood pursues him, they shall not give up the manslayer into his hand, because he struck his neighbor unknowingly and did not hate him in the past. And he shall remain in that city until he has stood before the congregation for judgment, until the death of him who is high priest at the time. Then the manslayer may return to his own town and his own home, to the town from which he fled." And then it goes on in the rest of the chapter to list the cities evenly distributed throughout the land. These were sanctuary cities where you might take refuge if you accidentally killed someone, what we today might call involuntary manslaughter, not talking about murder. That called for death under the law of Moses. There was no police force to speak of. So enforcement was handled not by the police, but privately by families, which too often meant blood feuds. You know, the never-ending downward spiral of violent retaliation. So in the case of involuntary manslaughter, Well, God made a way possible for the manslayer to find refuge, a city to which he could flee for safety. And if he did, and if he stayed there, he was protected. So, somebody shows up at the gate at 3 in the morning. How would they know if it was murder or involuntary manslaughter? Well, the congregation would try the case, verse 6. And he shall remain in that city until he has stood before the congregation for judgment. So they would consider it on the merits and the case law from Deuteronomy. So somebody goes into the forest with his neighbor to cut wood, and his hand swings the axe to cut down a tree, and as he does so, the axe head flies off and hits his friend in the head, killing him. Well, that was a case where he may flee to one of these cities and find refuge. Now, as I read this passage, I thought for a moment, why is this seemingly random subject in the Bible? It's this, because blood pollutes the land. And remember, this wasn't just any land we're talking about. The book of Numbers says, I, the Lord, dwell in the midst of the people of Israel. You shall not defile the land in which you live, in the midst of which I dwell. That's why this was such a big deal. You see, God is the author of life. He gave to humanity what Genesis calls the breath of life. And not only physical, there's spiritual life as well. In the Garden of Eden, God placed the tree of life, symbolizing eternal fellowship with the living God. That's what we were made for, what Paul calls the life that's truly life. Well, since he made us, life and death are his business. This is why we know, for example, that abortion is wrong, because that baby is a person made in the image of God. Psalm 139, for you formed my inward parts. You knitted me together in my mother's womb. And the same goes for the end of life. If we're just a random co-location of atoms, byproducts of an evolutionary process, then the point of death is negotiable. I mean, when life becomes a nuisance to one's family, or if it becomes unfulfilling to oneself, then it's no big deal to terminate. But if God actually made us to bear his image and to enjoy fellowship with him forever, then life is truly sacred from conception to the end of life. Friends, humans are not just a part of the machinery here. We are all, as Francis Shaver put it, titanically significant. It was so from the beginning. Why is it that murder was prohibited? All the way back in Genesis chapter 9. Whoever sheds the blood of man, by man shall his blood be shed, for God made man in his own image, i.e., to display his character. How long was the manslayer required to remain in these cities of refuge? Must he stay there forever? Look at verse 6. He shall remain in that city until he has stood before the congregation for judgment. And notice this. Until the death of him who is high priest at the time. Then the manslayer may return to his own town and to his own home, to the town from which he fled. Somehow, the high priest stood as a substitute for the manslayer. The high priest's death symbolically atones for the bloodshed and satisfies the claims of justice. Only then, only upon his death, may the manslayer go free. Doesn't this point to another high priest? Hebrews 9. When Christ appeared as the high priest of the good things that have come, he put away sin by the sacrifice of himself. What remarkable parallels we see between this here in ancient Joshua and the gospel that you and I have come to believe. I mean, Deuteronomy said that roads must be built to these cities of refuge to make them accessible. And it's very interesting. Francis Schaeffer cited some non-biblical sources requiring road signs be posted in large writing, pointing the way to these cities. Refuge, refuge, they said. And the manslayer runs into the city, and he finds safety. Not only that, The great doors of these cities were never locked. Otherwise, an innocent person might be killed at the door by the avenger of blood. Well, in the same way, is it not true that Jesus Christ is very easy to reach? I mean, our job as a church is to tell how to find him. Refuge, refuge, we say. And he said, whoever comes to me, I will never cast out. Jesus never locks his doors. He is the infinite personal God, the one who never sleeps. You need only call on him. If anyone is thirsty, let him come. And whosoever will, Jesus said, let him take the water of life freely. And you know what? It doesn't matter your religious background or what you've done, because these cities of refuge were not only for the Israelites. What did it say in verse 9? It says it was for the people of Israel and for the strangers sojourning among them. So Jesus invites all to come. If anyone is thirsty, let him come. In fact, there's only one difference that I could find between the cities of refuge and us today. Those cities protected only the innocent. They were only for those who killed by mistake, but not our high priest. No, he came for the guilty. Jesus Christ came for the deliberate sinner. While we were yet enemies, while we were still sinners, Christ died for us. Maybe that describes you. You know you've done wrong. You were created for fellowship with the Lord of life, but you've turned away from him. You've chosen death. We often sing here, other refuge have I none. Hangs my helpless soul on thee. Friend, you must come to Jesus to find refuge, because other refuge have I none. Whoever comes to me, he said, I will never cast out. And the Lord is entirely trustworthy. You can bank on him. He will never let you down. The reason we know these claims are true is because on the third day, God raised him from the dead. The tomb was empty. He has been taken up into heaven. And as sovereign king of the universe, he invites you today, come to him. Turn from your sin and believe this extraordinary message. Do you want still more evidence than this? Well, just look at the cities for the Levites in chapter 21 for a second. Look at chapter 21, verse 1. Then the heads of the fathers' houses of the Levites came to Eleazar the priest and to Joshua the son of Nun and to the heads of the fathers' houses of the tribes of the people of Israel. And they said to them at Shiloh in the land of Canaan, the Lord commanded through Moses that we be given cities to dwell in, along with their pasture lands for our livestock. So, by command of the Lord, the people of Israel gave to the Levites the following cities and pasture lands out of their inheritance. The lot came out for the clans of the Kohathites. So those Levites who were descendants of Aaron the priest received by lot from the tribes of Judah, Simeon, and Benjamin 13 cities. And the rest of the Kohathites received by lot from the clans of the tribes of Ephraim, from the tribe of Dan, from the half-tribe of Manasseh, 10 cities. The Gershonites received by lot from the clans of the tribe of Issachar, from the tribe of Asher, from the tribe of Naphtali, and from the half-tribe of Manasseh in Bashan, 13 cities. The Merarites, according to their clans, received from the tribe of Reuben, the tribe of Gad, and the tribe of Zebulun, 12 cities. These cities and their pasture lands and the people of Israel gave by lot to the Levites, as the Lord had commanded through Moses. The Levites were the priestly tribe. They were charged with teaching the law and overseeing the public worship and guarding the tent of the Lord's presence. And they even carried the holy things from place to place in the wilderness. Unlike the other tribes, the Levites lived in close proximity to the Lord. They actually encamped right around the tent of meeting to protect the sanctity of the tent. But when they finally entered the promised land, well, the other tribes received their property, but Levi received none. Turn back with me to chapter 13, verse 14. Look at Joshua 13, verse 14. Maybe you noticed this last time. Chapter 13, verse 14 to the tribe of Levi alone, Moses gave no inheritance. The offerings by fire to the Lord God of Israel are their inheritance, as he said to him. And then look at verse 33, 13:33. But to the tribe of Levi, Moses gave no inheritance. The Lord God of Israel is their inheritance, just as he said to them. Notice God's wisdom, not in cloistering these people, the Levites, all together kind of in a monastery, but rather dispersing them among all the tribes of Israel throughout the whole land. The Protestant reformer John Calvin says they were appointed as a kind of guardians in every district to retain the people in the pure worship of God. And at pivotal times in the history of Israel, we read that they were sent out throughout the land. 2 Chronicles 17, they taught in Judah, having the book of the law of the Lord with them. They went out through all the cities of Judah and taught among the people. Kind of like the Levites, elders keep watch over your souls. I mean, what a blessing to be in a congregation that has not one, not two or three, but a dozen qualified men whom we have recognized. Men who live all over the city, teaching, as Paul said, not only in public, but from house to house. What a blessing that is. Some churches love to count the sheep, but not to feed them. May that never be true of us. Well, here's the interesting thing about the Levites. The Levites, for all of the intimacy, the special calling that they had, they were landless. And since they had no inheritance of their own, their dependence on the Lord was all the more conspicuous, more obvious than that of their brothers. So, Gary Miller says, these landless Levites showed the ideal relationship with Yahweh. Israel's ultimate calling is not merely to enjoy the produce of the land, but relationship with God. And that's why we're told again and again in Joshua, the Lord is their inheritance. And while they received no land inheritance, yet they were provided for in these cities that are listed here in this chapter. And they were maintained by the tithes of the people. So these ancient Levites are actually a parable for all of us, kind of a visual aid of the Christian life. Friends, this world is not our home any more than it was for the Levites. They had no land possession except for these cities. King David said, "We are strangers before you and tenants, as all of our fathers were. Our days on the earth are like a shadow, and there is no abiding." Brothers and sisters, one of the reasons we face trials in this life is to separate our affections from things here below. Are you depending on anything other than the Lord? Is there a crutch that you're leaning on? Because if there is, the Lord will surely take it away. Imagine the tragedy of a person who spends all his life building bigger barns to store his stuff, or building business connections, or a glowing reputation, or a golden retirement. Richard Sibb said, "Before long, it will be nothing. What will anything be in the hour of death? What will all favors do us good? They will be gone. What will all relations that we are styled by this and that title, what good will it do? Alas, these end in death. All earthly relations shall be laid in the dust. All the honors in the earth, all riches and contentment, all the friends we have, what can they do? Nothing. All shall leave us there. But take heart. Do you know that for the genuine believer, does the Lord take anything from us? But he gives us better. He takes our goods, but he gives us himself. He takes our life, but he gives us heaven. It seems almost too good to be true were it not for the fact that God is so utterly dependable. Look at Joshua 21, verse 43. Chapter 21, verse 43. Now, this is after all of the cities were divvied up and distributed. Verse 43, "Thus the Lord gave to Israel all the land that he swore to give to their fathers, and they took possession of it. and they settled there. And the Lord gave them rest on every side, just as he had sworn to their fathers. Not one of all their enemies had withstood them, for the Lord had given all their enemies into their hands. Not one word of all the good promises that the Lord had made to the house of Israel had failed. All came to pass. And so it will be for us. Who is the main actor in these verses we just read? Verse 43, the Lord gave all the land. Or verse 44, the Lord gave them rest on every side. Or look at verse 45, not one word of his promises failed. All came to pass. Only he deserves your eternal trust. The Lord is faithful. But will we be faithful to him? That's the question. This is the second point of the sermon. Will we be faithful to him? You see, when all was finished and the eastern tribes had returned to their homes, that was the question outstanding. We see that in Joshua chapter 22. 22 verse 1. At that time, Joshua summoned the Reubenites and the Gadites and the half-tribe of Manasseh and said to them, "You have kept all that Moses, the servant of the Lord, commanded you, and have obeyed my voice in all that I have commanded you. You have not forsaken your brothers these many days, down to this day, but have been careful to keep the charge of the Lord your God. And now the Lord your God has given rest to your brothers, as he promised them. Therefore, turn and go to your tents in the land where your possession lies, which Moses, the servant of the Lord, gave you on the other side of the Jordan. Only be very careful to observe the commandment and the law that Moses, the servant of the Lord, commanded you, to love the Lord your God and to walk in all his ways and to keep his commandments and to cling to him and to serve him with all your heart and with all your soul." So Joshua blessed them and sent them away, and they went to their cities. One thing we see here, just at a most basic level, is that it is possible to be faithful to the Lord. It's possible to live lives that please God. Now, true, we're all sinners. No doubt we all fall short. But these people from the eastern tribes are described here as having been faithful and fundamentally obedient. And Joshua left them with the same message that Moses had left the people. Obey the commandments. Love the Lord your God. Cling only unto him. A little capsule summary of Deuteronomy. But then, a surprising twist. We see that in Joshua chapter 22, verse 10. Joshua 22, 10. And when they came to the region of the Jordan, that is in the land of Canaan, referring to the western tribes, the people of Reuben and the people of Gad and the half-tribe of Manasseh built there an altar by the Jordan, an altar of imposing size. Apparently, this was on the west side of the Jordan that they built this altar. And the people of Israel heard it said, "Behold, the people of Reuben and the people of Gad and the half-tribe of Manasseh have built the altar at the frontier of the land of Canaan in the region about the Jordan, on the side that belongs to the people of Israel." And when the people of Israel heard of it, the whole assembly of the people of Israel gathered at Shiloh to make war against them. So they confronted these eastern tribes who had built this altar. Look down at verse 16. Here's what they said. "Thus says the whole congregation of the Lord, what is the breach of faith that you have committed against the God of Israel in turning away this day from following the Lord by building yourselves an altar this day in rebellion against the Lord? Have we not had enough of the sin at Peor, from which even yet we have not cleansed ourselves, and for which there came a plague upon the congregation of the Lord, that you too must turn away this day from following the Lord?" The incident at Peor, he's referring to sexual sin committed with Moabite women in connection with participation in their idol worship that resulted in a plague upon them, and thousands perished. Look at verse 18. "And if you too rebel against the Lord today, then tomorrow he will be angry with the whole congregation of Israel. But now, if the land of your possession is unclean, pass over into the Lord's land where the Lord's tabernacle stands, and take for yourselves a possession among us. Only do not rebel against the Lord or make us as rebels by building yourselves an altar other than the altar of the Lord our God. Did not Achan, the son of Zerah, break faith in the matter of the devout, devoted things and wrath fell upon all the congregation of Israel. And he did not perish alone for his iniquity. Well, all of this because they built an altar of witness. Why was it such a big deal to build an altar? I mean, wasn't this an act of religious devotion? Why would it trigger a civil war? Well, it's because of this. God had commanded that once they entered into the land, he would be the one who decided where the altar would be situated and where he would be worshiped. He would determine the appointed place. They must offer sacrifices, Deuteronomy 12, only at the place the Lord your God will choose. Ralph Davis summarized it like this: one altar, one faith, one people. And yet they had built another one. Davis says, to allow such worship wherever anyone wanted to experience God would soon take on a Canaanite color. You see, sincerity is not enough when it comes to worship of the living God. Doing whatever was right in their own eyes would lead right to idolatry. And that's what it looked like was happening here, but no. Look at verse 21. Verse 21. Then the people of Reuben, the people of Gad, and the half-tribe of Manasseh said in answer to the heads of the families of Israel, the Mighty One, God the Lord, the Mighty One, God the Lord, he knows, and let Israel itself know. If it was in rebellion or in breach of faith against the Lord, do not spare us today for building an altar to turn away from following the Lord. Or if we did so to offer burnt offerings or grain offerings or peace offerings on it, may the Lord himself take vengeance. No, but we did it from fear that in the time to come, your children might say to our children, what have you to do with the Lord, the God of Israel? For the Lord has made the Jordan a boundary between us and you. You people of Reuben and people of Gad, you have no portion with the Lord. So your children might make our children cease to worship the Lord. Therefore we said, let us now build an altar, not for burnt offering, not for sacrifice, but to be a witness between us and you and between our generations after us that we do perform the service of the Lord in his presence with our burnt offerings and sacrifices and peace offerings. Far be it from us, they said, to rebel against the Lord. They intended it not to be a place for sacrifices, but rather to be a copy, a replica, kind of a monument for future generations, for them as a witness. What was their main concern? It's very interesting that their main concern was for future generations, that their children be faithful to God. I mean, they went to extraordinary lengths to make sure their kids remained identified with the true God. I wonder, are we equally concerned? Parents, let me ask you this. Is handing down your faith the number one objective? Ahead of good grades in school, ahead of a healthy social adjustment, are we equally concerned? Or have you gotten complacent? Have you become lazy in family devotions? Be assured the enemy has not. Be assured that worldly influence remains and is immediately accessible. Teach your kids regularly, diligently, and not boringly. Also, I want you to notice Israel's zeal here. Notice their passion to enforce God's standards here. They were prepared even to go to civil war. What does this say to us today? We, of course, are not a theocratic nation state with boundaries and armies. I mean, the weapons of our warfare are not of the flesh. We are an international body of believers in the Messiah. To be sure, our situation is different from theirs. We're under a different covenant. But do we share the same zeal, the same passion to uphold God's standards of righteousness? I mean, what is the new covenant parallel for us in the case of apparent faithlessness? What would it be? When there's a church member who professes faith in Christ, but his life and his decisions are inconsistent with that profession. In a case of public, serious, unrepentant sin, Jesus gave us church discipline as a way to remove the corrupting influence. I mean, notice in the case of Israel, you know, their concern was not only for the 2.5 Eastern tribes. I wonder if you pick that up. It wasn't just about their apparent idol worship. It was how it might affect the others, how it might affect all of the tribes of Israel. In the case of Peor, in the case of Achan, we saw back in chapter 7, their sin affected more than just them. It impacted the whole community. Well, friends, that's how sin is. It metastasizes in the life of a community. As Paul said, a little leaven leavens the whole lump. Nowadays, I'm well aware that many people shy away from the awkward topic of church discipline because, as they put it, well, we're supposed to be nice. And church discipline, even though strangely commanded by Christ himself, is somehow not considered nice. And we're afraid that people might leave the church. Well, I can only say that the people of Israel here had higher concerns. They were pursuing a unity that was based on truth. And look what happened in Joshua chapter 22, in verse 30, when Phinehas the priest and the chiefs of the congregation, the heads of the families of Israel who were with him, heard the words that the people of Reuben and the people of Gad and the people of Manasseh spoke, it was good in their eyes. And Phinehas, the son of Eleazar, the priest, said to the people of Reuben and the people of Gad and the people of Manasseh, "Today we know that the Lord is in your midst, because you have not committed this breach of faith against the Lord. Now you have delivered the people of Israel from the hand of the Lord." Then Phinehas, the son of Eleazar, the priest, and the chiefs returned from the people of Reuben and the people of Gad in the land of Gilead to the land of Canaan, to the people of Israel, and brought back word to them. And the report was good in the eyes of the people of Israel. And the people of Israel blessed God and spoke no more of making war against them to destroy the land where the people of Reuben and the people of Gad were settled. The people of Reuben and the people of Gad called the altar witness, for they said, "It is a witness between us that the Lord is God." Theirs was a unity that was based on truth. God's word was the governor. Now today, this kind of unity is lived out not in a nation state in Palestine, but in gathered assemblies of Christians all over the world. But our unity must never be at the expense of truth. We have no unity with Mormons, for example. We have no unity with Jehovah's Witnesses. We don't agree with those who say we worship the same God as Muslims. R.C. Sproul said, "Truth divides. It divides the sheep from the goats." Friends, compromise is never the solution. Allowing a member, for example, to marry someone from a false church and continuing to affirm his profession of faith as though that's really okay, that's not loving to him. It's harmful to his soul and confusing to our witness as a church. Friends, unity is never at the expense of truth. How can we maintain the unity that Christ purchased for us on the cross? It's not by compromise. And it's not by emphasizing how different we all are. A.W. Tozer said, 100 pianos, all tuned to the same fork, are automatically tuned to each other. They are of one accord by being tuned, not to each other, but to another standard to which each one must individually bow. So, 100 worshipers met together, each one looking away to Christ, are at heart nearer to each other than they could possibly be were they to become unity conscious and turn their eyes away from God and strive for a closer fellowship. No, the true center of Christian union is not a fixation on society's approval. It is not a celebration of cultural diversity. The true center of Christian union is Christ crucified. So notice, as we bring this to a close, notice the final verdict in verse 31. In the middle of the verse, "Today we know that the Lord is in our midst, because you have not committed this breach of faith against the Lord. Now you have delivered the people of Israel from the hand of the Lord." The Lord's hand is what brings judgment. And all of us here today are by nature exposed, vulnerable, because we've all been faithful. But here's the good news. There is a greater promise than the land of promise. Ultimately, that hand of judgment fell on somebody else. We know God's presence here among us today because he protected us from his own judgment by sending his son, our great high priest, in our place. You see, Jesus went to the cross willingly, and in his crucifixion, he turned away the hand of judgment. We deserved it. Jesus Christ received it. That's the whole point of this book. A greater Joshua has come and brought us into the ultimate promised land. Paul Barnett said, to read the Old Testament without reference to Christ is like reading a mystery novel with the final chapter torn out. All the promises of God find their yes and amen in him. Jesus is the faithful one. He will be true to his word. Friends, our hope is not flimsy, but fixed. It is not doubtful, but definite. If it is hope in him, that he will never leave us, that he has, as he said, gone to prepare a place for us, and that he's coming back. So I ask you, are you leaning on anything else other than Jesus Christ? Do you have any crutch that you're depending on? Let's pray. Heavenly Father, we thank you for our great high priest, the one who paid our price, the one who is the exact representation of your being, the ultimate display of your glory, the lover of our souls. We pray, Lord, that our lives might be wholly dedicated to him. How evident it is from the pages of Scripture and from our own lives that you are true to your word and you will be to the end. Help us to live lives banked on that, and grant that we would be faithful and live lives that are pleasing to you. In Jesus' name, amen.
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Narrow Road, Chris Renzema. 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All right, friend, we are done for the day. And as we part, Micah Tyler invites you to look past your guilt and shame and focus on God's endless mercy. 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

0: 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It's The Bible, Pure and Simple.
1: Mark chapter 16, verse 9. Now after He had risen early on the first day of the week, He first appeared to Mary Magdalene, from whom He had cast out seven demons. She went and reported to those who had been with Him while they were mourning and weeping. And when they heard that He was alive and had been seen by her, they refused to believe it. And after that, He appeared in a different form to two of them while they were walking along on their way to the country. And they went away and reported it to the others, but they did not believe them either. And afterward, He appeared to the 11 themselves as they were reclining at table, and He reproached them for their unbelief and hardness of heart, because they had not believed those who had seen Him after He had risen. And He said to them, "Go into all the world and preach the gospel to all creation. He who has believed and has been baptized shall be saved. But he who has disbelieved shall be condemned. And these signs will accompany those who have believed. In My name they will cast out demons. They will speak with new tongues. They will pick up serpents. And if they drink any deadly poison, it shall not hurt them. They will lay hands on the sick, and they will recover." So then, when the Lord Jesus had spoken to them, He was received up into heaven and sat down at the right hand of God. And they went out and preached everywhere while the Lord worked with them and confirmed the word by the signs that followed. The Gospel according to Luke, chapter 1. Inasmuch as many have undertaken to compile an account of the things accomplished among us, just as those who from the beginning were eyewitnesses and servants of the word have handed them down to us, it seemed fitting for me as well, having investigated everything carefully from the beginning, to write it out for you in consecutive order, most excellent Theophilus, so that you might know the exact truth about the things you have been taught. In the days of Herod, the king of Judea, there was a certain priest named Zacharias, of the division of Abijah, and he had a wife from the daughters of Aaron, and her name was Elizabeth. And they were both righteous in the sight of God, walking blamelessly in all the commandments and requirements of the Lord. And they had no child, because Elizabeth was barren, and they were both advanced in years. Now it came about, while he was performing his priestly service before God, in the appointed order of his division, according to the custom of the priestly office, he was chosen by lot to enter the temple of the Lord and burn incense. And the whole multitude of the people were in prayer outside at the hour of the incense offering. And an angel of the Lord appeared to him, standing to the right of the altar of incense. And Zacharias was troubled when he saw him, and fear gripped him. But the angel said to him, "Do not be afraid, Zacharias, for your petition has been heard, and your wife Elizabeth will bear you a son, and you will give him the name John. And you will have joy and gladness, and many will rejoice at his birth. For he will be great in the sight of the Lord, and he will drink no wine or liquor, and he will be filled with the Holy Spirit while yet in his mother's womb. And he will turn back many of the children of Israel to the Lord their God. And it is he who will go as a forerunner before him in the spirit and power of Elijah, to turn the hearts of the fathers back to the children, and the disobedient to the attitude of the righteous, so as to make ready a people prepared for the Lord." And Zechariah said to the angel, "How shall I know this for certain? For I am an old man, and my wife is advanced in years." And the angel answered and said to him, "I am Gabriel, who stand in the presence of God, and I have been sent to speak to you and to bring you this good news. And behold, you shall be silent and unable to speak until the day when these things take place, because you did not believe my words, which shall be fulfilled in their proper time." And the people were waiting for Zacharias, and were wondering at his delay in the temple. But when he came out, he was unable to speak to them, and they realized that he had seen a vision in the temple, and he kept making signs to them and remained mute. And it came about, when the days of his priestly service were ended, that he went back home. And after these days, Elizabeth, his wife, became pregnant, and she kept herself in seclusion for 5 months, saying, "This is the way the Lord has dealt with me in the days when he looked with favor upon me, to take away my disgrace among men." Now in the 6th month, the angel Gabriel was sent from God to a city in Galilee called Nazareth, to a virgin engaged to a man whose name was Joseph, of the descendants of David, and the virgin's name was Mary. And coming in, he said to her, "Hail, favored one, the Lord is with you." But she was greatly troubled at this statement, and kept pondering what kind of salutation this might be. And the angel said to her, "Do not be afraid, Mary, for you have found favor with God, and behold, you will conceive in your womb and bear a son, and you shall name him Jesus. He will be great, and will be called the Son of the Most High, and the Lord God will give him the throne of his father David. And he will reign over the house of Jacob forever, and his kingdom will have no end." And Mary said to the angel, "How can this be, since I am a virgin?" And the angel answered and said to her, "The Holy Spirit will come upon you, and the power of the Most High will overshadow you. And for that reason, the holy offspring shall be called the Son of God. And behold, even your relative Elizabeth has also conceived a son in her old age, and she who was called barren is now in her 6th month, for nothing will be impossible with God." And Mary said, "Behold, the bondslave of the Lord, be it done to me according to your word." And the angel departed from her. Now at this time Mary arose and went with haste to the hill country, to a city of Judah, and entered the house of Zacharias and greeted Elizabeth. And it came about that when Elizabeth heard Mary's greeting, the baby leaped in her womb, and Elizabeth was filled with the Holy Spirit. And she cried out with a loud voice and said, "Blessed among women are you, and blessed is the fruit of your womb. And how has it happened to me that the mother of my Lord should come to me? For behold, when the sound of your greeting reached my ears, the baby leaped in my womb for joy. And blessed is she who believed that there would be a fulfillment of what had been spoken to her by the Lord. And Mary said, My soul exalts the Lord, and my spirit has rejoiced in God my Savior, for he has had regard for the humble state of his bondslave. For behold, from this time on, all generations will count me blessed, for the Mighty One has done great things for me, and holy is his name. And his mercy is upon generation after generation towards those who fear him. He has done mighty deeds with his arm. He has scattered those who were proud in the thoughts of their heart. He has brought down rulers from their thrones and has exalted those who were humble. He has filled the hungry with good things and sent away the rich empty-handed. He has given help to Israel his servant, in remembrance of his mercy, as he spoke to our fathers, to Abraham and his offspring forever. And Mary stayed with her about 3 months, and then returned to her home. Now the time had come for Elizabeth to give birth, and she brought forth a son. And her neighbors and her relatives heard that the Lord had displayed his great mercy toward her, and they were rejoicing with her. And it came about that on the eighth day they came to circumcise the child, and they were going to call him Zacharias, after his father. And his mother answered and said, No, indeed, but he shall be called John. And they said to her, There is no one among your relatives who is called by that name. And they made signs to his father as to what he wanted him called. And he asked for a tablet and wrote as follows, His name is John. And they were all astonished. And at once his mouth was opened and his tongue loosed, and he began to speak in praise of God. And fear came on all those living around them. And all these matters were being talked about in all the hill country of Judea. And all who heard them kept them in mind, saying, What then will this child turn out to be? For the hand of the Lord was certainly with him. And his father Zacharias was filled with the Holy Spirit and prophesied, saying, Blessed be the Lord God of Israel, for he has visited us and accomplished redemption for his people, and has raised up a horn of salvation for us in the house of David his servant, as he spoke by the mouth of his holy prophets from of old, salvation from our enemies and from the hand of all who hate us, to show mercy toward our fathers and to remember his holy covenant, the oath which he swore to Abraham our father, to grant us that we, being delivered from the hand of our enemies, might serve him without fear, in holiness and righteousness before him all our days. And you, child, will be called the prophet of the Most High, for you will go on before the Lord to prepare his ways, to give to his people the knowledge of salvation by the forgiveness of their sins, because of the tender mercy of our God, with which the sunrise from on high shall visit us, to shine upon those who sit in darkness and the shadow of death, to guide our feet into the way of peace. And the child continued to grow and to become strong in spirit, and he lived in the deserts until the day of his public appearance to Israel. Luke chapter 2. Now it came about in those days that a decree went out from Caesar Augustus that a census should be taken of all the inhabited earth. This was the first census taken while Quirinius was governor of Syria. And all were proceeding to register for the census, everyone to his own city. And Joseph also went up from Galilee, from the city of Nazareth to Judea, to the city of David, which is called Bethlehem, because he was of the house and family of David, in order to register along with Mary, who was engaged to him and was with child. And it came about that while they were there, the days were completed for her to give birth. And she gave birth to her firstborn son, and she wrapped him in cloths and laid him in a manger, because there was no room for them in the inn. And in the same region there were some shepherds staying out in the fields and keeping watch over their flock by night. And an angel of the Lord suddenly stood before them, and the glory of the Lord shone around them, and they were terribly frightened. And the angel said to them, "Do not be afraid, for behold, I bring you good news of a great joy, which shall be for all the people. For today in the city of David there has been born for you a Savior, who is Christ the Lord. And this will be a sign for you. You'll find a baby wrapped in cloths and lying in a manger." And suddenly there appeared with the angel a multitude of the heavenly host, praising God and saying, "Glory to God in the highest, and on earth peace among men with whom he is pleased." And it came about that when the angels had gone away from them into heaven, the shepherds began saying to one another, "Well then, let us go straight to Bethlehem and see this thing that has happened, which the Lord has made known to us." And they came in haste and found their way to Mary and Joseph and the baby as he lay in the manger. And when they had seen this, they made known the statement which had been told them about this child. And all who heard it wondered at the things which were told them by the shepherds. But Mary treasured up all these things, pondering them in her heart. And the shepherds went back, glorifying and praising God for all they had heard and seen, just as had been told them. And when 8 days were completed before his circumcision, his name was then called Jesus, the name given by the angel before he was conceived in the womb. And when the days for their purification according to the law of Moses were completed, they brought him up to Jerusalem to present him to the Lord. As it is written in the law of the Lord, "Every firstborn male that opens the womb shall be called holy to the Lord, and to offer a sacrifice according to what was said in the law of the Lord, a pair of turtle doves or two young pigeons." And behold, there was a man in Jerusalem whose name was Simeon. And this man was righteous and devout, looking for the consolation of Israel, and the Holy Spirit was upon him. And it had been revealed to him by the Holy Spirit that he would not see death before he had seen the Lord's Christ. And he came in the Spirit into the temple. And when the parents brought in the child Jesus to carry out for him the custom of the law, then he took him into his arms and blessed God and said, "Now, Lord, thou dost let thy bondservant depart in peace according to thy word. For mine eyes have seen thy salvation, which thou hast prepared in the presence of all peoples, a light of revelation to the Gentiles and the glory of thy people Israel." And his father and mother were amazed at the things which were being said about him. And Simeon blessed them and said to Mary, his mother, "Behold, this child is appointed for the fall and rise of many in Israel, and for a sign to be opposed, and a sword will pierce even your own soul to the end, that thoughts from many hearts may be revealed. And there was a prophetess, Anna, the daughter of Phanuel, of the tribe of Asher. She was advanced in years, having lived with a husband 7 years after her marriage, and then as a widow to the age of 84. And she never left the temple, serving night and day with fastings and prayers. And at that very moment she came up and began giving thanks to God, and continued to speak of him to all those who were looking for the redemption of Jerusalem. And when they had performed everything according to the law of the Lord, they returned to Galilee, to their own city of Nazareth. And the child continued to grow and become strong, increasing in wisdom, and the grace of God was upon him. And his parents used to go to Jerusalem every year at the feast of the Passover. And when he became 12, they went up there according to the custom of the feast. And as they were returning, after spending the full number of days, the boy Jesus stayed behind in Jerusalem, and his parents were unaware of it, but supposed him to be in the caravan, and went a day's journey. And they began looking for him among their relatives and acquaintances. And when they did not find him, they returned to Jerusalem looking for him. And it came about that after 3 days, they found him in the temple, sitting in the midst of the teachers, both listening to them and asking them questions. And all who heard him were amazed at his understanding and his answers. And when they saw him, they were astonished. And his mother said to him, "Son, why have you treated us this way? Behold, your father and I have been anxiously looking for you." And he said to them, "Why is it that you were looking for me? Did you not know that I had to be in my father's house?" And they did not understand the statement which he had made to them. And he went down with them and came to Nazareth, and he continued in subjection to them, and his mother treasured all these things in her heart. And Jesus kept increasing in wisdom and stature, and in favor with God and men. Luke chapter 3. Now, in the 15th year of the reign of Tiberius Caesar, when Pontius Pilate was governor of Judea, and Herod was tetrarch of Galilee, and his brother Philip was tetrarch of the region of Etruria and Trachonitis, and Lysanias was tetrarch of Abilene, in the high priesthood of Annas and Caiaphas, the word of God came to John, the son of Zacharias, in the wilderness. And he came into all the district around the Jordan, preaching a baptism of repentance for forgiveness of sins, as it is written in the book of the words of Isaiah the prophet, the voice of one crying in the wilderness, "Make ready the way of the Lord, make his paths straight. Every ravine shall be filled up, and every mountain and hill shall be brought low. And the crooked shall become straight, and the rough roads smooth, and all flesh shall see the salvation of God." He therefore began saying to the multitudes who were going out to be baptized by him, "You brood of vipers, who warned you to flee from the wrath to come? Therefore bring forth fruits in keeping with your repentance. And do not begin to say to yourselves, 'We have Abraham for our father.' For I say to you that God is able from these stones to raise up children to Abraham. And also, the axe is already laid at the root of the trees. Every tree, therefore, that does not bear good fruit is cut down and thrown into the fire." And the multitudes were questioning him, saying, "Then what shall we do?" And he would answer and say to them, "Let the man who has two tunics share with him who has none, and let him who has food do likewise. And some tax gatherers also came to be baptized, and they said to him, Teacher, what shall we do? And he said to them, Collect no more than what you have been ordered to. And some soldiers were questioning him, saying, And what about us? What shall we do? And he said to them, Do not take money from anyone by force, or accuse anyone falsely, and be content with your wages. Now while the people were in a state of expectation, and all were wondering in their hearts about John as to whether he might be the Christ, John answered and said to them all, As for me, I baptize you with water, but he who is mightier than I is coming, and I am not fit to untie the thong of his sandals. He himself will baptize you in the Holy Spirit and fire. And his winnowing fork is in his hand to clean out his threshing floor and to gather the wheat into his barn, but he will burn up the chaff with unquenchable fire. So, with many other exhortations also, he preached the gospel to the people. But when Herod the Tetrarch was reproved by him on account of Herodias, his brother's wife, and on account of all the wicked things which Herod had done, he added this also to them all, that he locked John up in prison. Now it came about that when all the people were baptized, that Jesus also was baptized. And while he was praying, heaven was opened, and the Holy Spirit descended upon him in bodily form like a dove, and a voice came out of heaven, Thou art my beloved Son, in thee I am well pleased. And when he began his ministry, Jesus himself was about 30 years of age, being supposedly the son of Joseph, the son of Eli, the son of Matthat, the son of Levi, the son of Melchi, the son of Janai, the son of Joseph, the son of Mattathias, the son of Amos, the son of Nahum, the son of Hesli, the son of Nagai, the son of Maath, the son of Mattathias, the son of Simeon, the son of Josech, the son of Joda, the son of Johanan, the son of Risa, the son of Zerubbabel, the son of Shealtiel, the son of Neri, the son of Melchi, the son of Adi, the son of Kosam, the son of Almadam, the son of Ur, the son of Joshua, the son of Eleazar, the son of Jorim, the son of Matthat, the son of Levi, the son of Simeon, the son of Judah, the son of Joseph, the son of Jonam, the son of Eliakim, the son of Malaya, the son of Mena, the son of Mattatha, the son of Nathan, the son of David, the son of Jesse, the son of Obed, the son of Boaz, the son of Salmon, the son of Nashon, the son of Aminadab, the son of Admin, the son of Ram, the son of Hezron, the son of Perez, the son of Judah, the son of Jacob, the son of Isaac, the son of Abraham, the son of Terah, the son of Nahor, the son of Serug, the son of Reu, the son of Peleg, the son of Heber, the son of Shelah, the son of Canaan, the son of Arphaxad, the son of Shem, the son of Noah, the son of Lamech, the son of Methuselah, the son of Enoch, the son of Jared, the son of Mahalaleel, the son of Canaan, the son of Enosh, the son of Seth, the son of Adam, the son of God. Luke chapter 4. And Jesus, full of the Holy Spirit, returned from the Jordan and was led about by the Spirit in the wilderness for 40 days while tempted by the devil. And he ate nothing during those days, and when they had ended, he became hungry. And the devil said to him, If you are the Son of God, tell this stone to become bread. And Jesus answered him, It is written, Man shall not live on bread alone. And he led him up and showed him all the kingdoms of the world in a moment of time. And the devil said to him, I will give you all this domain and its glory, for it has been handed over to me, and I give it to whomever I wish. Therefore, if you worship me, it shall all be yours. And Jesus answered and said to him, It is written, You shall worship the Lord your God and serve him only. And he led him to Jerusalem and set him on the pinnacle of the temple and said to him, If you are the Son of God, cast yourself down from here, for it is written, He shall give his angels charge concerning you to guard you, and on their hands they shall bear you up, lest you strike your foot against a stone. And Jesus answered and said to him, It is said, You shall not force a test on the Lord your God. And when the devil had finished every temptation, he departed from him until an opportune time. And Jesus returned to Galilee in the power of the Spirit, and news about him spread through all the surrounding district. And he began teaching in their synagogues and was praised by all. And he came to Nazareth, where he had been brought up, and as was his custom, he entered the synagogue on the Sabbath and stood up to read. And the book of the prophet Isaiah was handed to him, and he opened the book and found the place where it was written, The Spirit of the Lord is upon me, because he anointed me to preach the gospel to the poor. He has sent me to proclaim release to the captives and recovery of sight to the blind, to set free those who are downtrodden, to proclaim the favorable year of the Lord. And he closed the book and gave it back to the attendant and sat down, and the eyes of all in the synagogue were fixed upon him. And he began to say to them, Today, this scripture has been fulfilled in your hearing. And all were speaking well of him, and wondering at the gracious words which were falling from his lips. And they were saying, Is this not Joseph's son? And he said to them, No doubt you will quote this proverb to me, Physician, heal yourself. Whatever we heard was done at Capernaum, do here in your hometown as well. And he said, Truly, I say to you, no prophet is welcome in his hometown. But I say to you in truth, there were many widows in Israel in the days of Elijah, when the sky was shut up for 3 years and 6 months, when a great famine came over all the land. And yet Elijah was sent to none of them, but only to Zarephath in the land of Sidon, to a woman who was a widow. And there were many lepers in Israel in the time of Elisha the prophet, and none of them was cleansed, but only Naaman the Syrian. And all in the synagogue were filled with rage as they heard these things. And they rose up and cast him out of the city and led him to the brow of the hill on which their city had been built, in order to throw him down the cliff. But passing through their midst, he went his way. And he came down to Capernaum, a city of Galilee, and he was teaching them on Sabbath days. And they were continually amazed at his teaching, for his message was with authority. And there was a man in the synagogue, possessed by the spirit of an unclean demon, and he cried out with a loud voice, Ha! What do we have to do with you, Jesus of Nazareth? Have you come to destroy us? I know who you are, the Holy One of God. And Jesus rebuked him, saying, "Be quiet, and come out of him." And when the demon had thrown him down in their midst, he went out of him without doing him any harm. And amazement came upon them all, and they began discussing with one another and saying, "What is this message? For with authority and power he commands the unclean spirits, and they come out." And the report about him was getting out into every locality in the surrounding district. And he arose and left the synagogue and entered Simon's home. Now Simon's mother-in-law was suffering from a high fever, and they made request of him on her behalf. And standing over her, he rebuked the fever, and it left her, and she immediately arose and began to wait on them. And while the sun was setting, all who had any sick with various diseases brought them to him, and laying his hands on every one of them, he was healing them. And demons also were coming out of many, crying out and saying, "You are the Son of God." And rebuking them, he would not allow them to speak, because they knew him to be the Christ. And when day came, he departed and went to a lonely place, and the multitudes were searching for him, and came to him, and tried to keep him from going away from them. But he said to them, "I must preach the kingdom of God to the other cities also, for I was sent for this purpose." And he kept on preaching in the synagogues of Judea. Luke chapter 5. Now it came about that while the multitude were pressing around him and listening to the word of God, he was standing by the lake of Gennesaret, and he saw two boats lying at the edge of the lake. But the fishermen had gotten out of them and were washing their nets. And he got into one of the boats, which was Simon's, and asked him to put out a little way from the land. And he sat down and began teaching the multitudes from the boat. And when he had finished speaking, he said to Simon, "Put out into the deep water and let down your nets for a catch." And Simon answered and said, "Master, we worked hard all night and caught nothing. But at your bidding, I will let down the nets." And when they had done this, they enclosed a great quantity of fish, and their nets began to break. And they signaled to their partners in the other boat for them to come and help them. And they came and filled both of the boats so that they began to sink. But when Simon Peter saw that, he fell down at Jesus' feet, saying, "Depart from me, for I am a sinful man, O Lord." For amazement had seized him and all his companions because of the catch of fish which they had taken. And so also James and John, the sons of Zebedee, who were partners with Simon. And Jesus said to Simon, "Do not fear. From now on, you will be catching men." And when they had brought their boats to land, they left everything and followed him. And it came about that while he was in one of the cities, behold, there was a man full of leprosy. And when he saw Jesus, he fell on his face and implored him, saying, "Lord, if you are willing, you can make me clean." And he stretched out his hand and touched him, saying, "I am willing, be cleansed." And immediately the leprosy left him. And he ordered him to tell no one, but go and show yourself to the priest and make an offering for your cleansing, just as Moses commanded, for a testimony to them. But the news about him was spreading even further, and great multitudes were gathering to hear him and to be healed of their sicknesses. But he himself would often slip away to the wilderness and pray. And it came about one day that he was teaching, and there were some Pharisees and teachers of the law sitting there, who had come from every village of Galilee and Judea, and from Jerusalem, and the power of the Lord was present for him to perform healing. And behold, some men were carrying on a bed a man who was paralyzed, and they were trying to bring him in and to set him down in front of him. And not finding any way to bring him in because of the crowd, they went up on the roof and let him down through the tiles with his stretcher right in the center in front of Jesus. And seeing their faith, he said, "Friend, your sins are forgiven you." And the scribes and the Pharisees began to reason, saying, "Who is this man who speaks blasphemies? Who can forgive sins but God alone?" But Jesus, aware of their reasonings, answered and said to them, "Why are you reasoning in your hearts? Which is easier to say, 'Your sins have been forgiven you,' or to say, 'Rise and walk'? But in order that you may know that the Son of Man has authority on earth to forgive sins," he said to the paralytic, "I say to you, rise and take up your stretcher and go home." And at once he rose up before them and took up what he had been lying on and went home glorifying God. And they were all seized with astonishment and began glorifying God. And they were filled with fear, saying, "We have seen remarkable things today." And after that, he went out and noticed a tax gatherer named Levi sitting in the tax office. And he said to him, "Follow me." And he left everything behind and rose up and began to follow him. And Levi gave a big reception for him in his house. And there was a great crowd of tax gatherers and other people who were reclining at table with them. And the Pharisees and their scribes began grumbling at his disciples, saying, "Why do you eat and drink with the tax gatherers and sinners?" And Jesus answered and said to them, "It is not those who are well who need a physician, but those who are sick. I have not come to call righteous men, but sinners to repentance." And they said to him, "The disciples of John often fast and offer prayers. The disciples of the Pharisees also do the same, but yours eat and drink." And Jesus said to them, "You cannot make the attendants of the bridegroom fast while the bridegroom is with them, can you? But the days will come, and when the bridegroom is taken away from them, then they will fast in those days." And he was also telling them a parable. "No one tears a piece from a new garment and puts it on an old garment. Otherwise he will both tear the new, and the piece from the new will not match the old. And no one puts new wine into old wineskins. Otherwise, the new wine will burst the skins, and it will be spilled out, and the skins will be ruined. But new wine must be put into fresh wineskins. And no one, after drinking old wine, wishes for new, for he says, 'The old is good enough.'" Luke chapter 6. Now it came about that on a certain Sabbath he was passing through some grain fields, and his disciples were picking and eating the heads of wheat, rubbing them in their hands. But some of the Pharisees said, "Why do you do what is not lawful on the Sabbath?" And Jesus, answering them, said, "Have you not even read what David did when he was hungry? he and those who were with him, how he entered the house of God and took and ate the consecrated bread, which is not lawful for any to eat except the priests alone, and gave it to his companions? And he was saying to them, "The Son of Man is Lord of the Sabbath." And it came about on another Sabbath that he entered the synagogue and was teaching, and there was a man there whose right hand was withered. And the scribes and the Pharisees were watching him closely to see if he healed on the Sabbath, in order that they might find reason to accuse him. But he knew what they were thinking, and he said to the man with the withered hand, "Arise and come forward." And he arose and came forward. And Jesus said to them, "I ask you, is it lawful on the Sabbath to do good or to do evil, to save a life or to destroy it?" And after looking around at them all, he said to him, "Stretch out your hand." And he did so, and his hand was completely restored. But they themselves were filled with rage and discussed together what they might do to Jesus. And it was at this time that he went off to the mountain to pray, and he spent the whole night in prayer to God. And when day came, he called his disciples to him and chose 12 of them, whom he also named as apostles: Simon, whom he also named Peter, and Andrew his brother, James and John, Philip and Bartholomew, Matthew and Thomas, James the son of Alphaeus, and Simon who was called the Zealot, Judas the son of James, and Judas Iscariot, who became a traitor. And he descended with them and stood on a level place, and there was a great multitude of his disciples and a great throng of people from all Judea and Jerusalem and the coastal region of Tyre and Sidon, who had come to hear him and to be healed of their diseases. And those who were troubled with unclean spirits were being cured, and all the multitude were trying to touch him, for power was coming from him and healing them all. And turning his gaze on his disciples, he began to say, "Blessed are you who are poor, for yours is the kingdom of God. Blessed are you who hunger now, for you shall be satisfied. Blessed are you who weep now, for you shall laugh. Blessed are you when men hate you and ostracize you and heap insults upon you and spurn your name as evil for the sake of the Son of Man. Be glad in that day and leap for joy, for behold, your reward is great in heaven. For in the same way their fathers used to treat the prophets. But woe to you who are rich, for you are receiving your comfort in full. Woe to you who are well fed now, for you shall be hungry. Woe to you who laugh now, for you shall mourn and weep. Woe to you when all men speak well of you, for in the same way their fathers used to treat the false prophets. But I say to you who hear, love your enemies, do good to those who hate you, bless those who curse you, pray for those who mistreat you. Whoever hits you on the cheek, offer him the other also. And whoever takes away your coat, do not withhold your shirt from him either. Give to everyone who asks of you, and whoever takes away what is yours, do not demand it back. And just as you want men to treat you, treat them in the same way. And if you love those who love you, what credit is that to you? For even sinners love those who love them. And if you do good to those who do good to you, what credit is that to you? For even sinners do the same thing. And if you lend to those from whom you expect to receive, what credit is that to you? even sinners lend to sinners, in order to receive back the same amount. But love your enemies and do good, and lend, expecting nothing in return, and your reward will be great, and you will be sons of the Most High, for He Himself is kind to ungrateful and evil men. Be merciful, just as your Father is merciful. And do not pass judgment, and you will not be judged. And do not condemn, and you shall not be condemned. Pardon, and you will be pardoned. Give, and it will be given to you. Good measure, pressed down, shaken together, running over, they will pour into your lap. For whatever measure you deal out to others, it will be dealt to you in return. And he also spoke a parable to them. A blind man cannot guide a blind man, can he? Will they not both fall into a pit? A pupil is not above his teacher, but everyone, after he has been fully trained, will be like his teacher. And why do you look at the speck that is in your brother's eye, but do not notice the log that is in your own eye? Or how can you say to your brother, "Brother, let me take out the speck that is in your eye," when you yourself do not see the log that is in your own eye? You hypocrite! First take the log out of your own eye, and then you will see clearly to take out the speck that is in your brother's eye. For there is no good tree which produces bad fruit, nor, on the other hand, a bad tree which produces good fruit. For each tree is known by its own fruit. For men do not gather figs from thorns, nor do they pick grapes from a briar bush. The good man out of the good treasure of his heart brings forth what is good, and

is like a man who built a house upon the ground without any foundation, and the river burst against it, and immediately it collapsed, and the ruin of that house was great. Luke chapter 7. When he had completed all his discourse in the hearing of the people, he went to Capernaum. And a certain centurion slave, who was highly regarded by him, was sick and about to die. And when he heard about Jesus, he sent some Jewish elders asking him to come and save the life of his slave. And when they had come to Jesus, they earnestly entreated him, saying, "He is worthy for you to grant this to him, for he loves our nation, and it was he who built us our synagogue." Now Jesus started on his way with them, and when he was already not far from the house, the centurion sent friends, saying to him, "Lord, do not trouble yourself further, for I am not fit for you to come under my roof. For this reason, I did not even consider myself worthy to come to you. But just say the word, and my servant will be healed. For indeed I am a man under authority, with soldiers under me. And I say to this one, 'Go,' and he goes, and to another, 'Come,' and he comes, and to my slave, 'Do this,' and he does it." And when Jesus heard this, he marveled at him, and turned, and said to the multitude that was following him, "I say to you, not even in Israel have I found such great faith." And when those who had been sent returned to the house, they found the slave in good health. And it came about soon afterwards that he went to a city called Nain. And his disciples were going along with him, accompanied by a large multitude. Now as he approached the gate of the city, behold, a dead man was being carried out, the only son of his mother, and she was a widow, and a sizable crowd from the city was with her. And when the Lord saw her, he felt compassion for her, and said to her, "Do not weep." And he came up and touched the coffin, and the bearers came to a halt. And he said, "Young man, I say to you, arise." And the dead man sat up and began to speak. And Jesus gave him back to his mother. And fear gripped them all, and they began glorifying God, saying, "A great prophet has arisen among us, and God has visited his people." And this report concerning him went out all over Judea and in all the surrounding district. And the disciples of John reported to him about all these things. And summoning two of his disciples, John sent them to the Lord, saying, "Are you the one who is coming, or do we look for someone else?" And when the men had come to him, they said, "John the Baptist has sent us to you, saying, 'Are you the one who is coming, or do we look for someone else?'" At that very time, he cured many people of diseases and afflictions and evil spirits, and he granted sight to many who were blind. And he answered and said to them, "Go and report to John what you have seen and heard. The blind receive sight, the lame walk, the lepers are cleansed, and the deaf hear, the dead are raised up, the poor have the gospel preached to them. And blessed is he who keeps from stumbling over me." And when the messengers of John had left, he began to speak to the multitudes about John. "What did you go out into the wilderness to look at? A reed shaken by the wind? But what did you go out to see? A man dressed in soft clothing? Behold, those who are splendidly clothed and live in luxury are found in royal palaces. But what did you go out to see? A prophet? Yes, I say to you, and one who is more than a prophet.
This is the

0: one about whom it is written, Behold, I send my messenger before your face, who will prepare your way before you. I say to you, among those born of women there is no one greater than John, yet he who is least in the kingdom of God is greater than he. And when all the people and the tax gatherers heard this, they acknowledged God's justice, having been baptized with the baptism of John. But the Pharisees and the lawyers rejected God's purpose for themselves, not having been baptized by John. To what then shall I compare the men of this generation, and what are they like? They are like children who sit in the marketplace and call to one another, and they say, We played the flute for you, and you did not dance. We sang a dirge, and you did not weep. For John the Baptist has come, eating no bread and drinking no wine, and you say he has a demon. The Son of Man has come, eating and drinking, and you say, Behold, a gluttonous man and a drunkard, a friend of tax gatherers and sinners. Yet wisdom is vindicated by all her children.
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1: Paul Touches, pastors Cornerstone Community Church in Mayfield Heights, Ohio. Today we continue his series, Beloved of God, 1 John, and the message, Jesus Christ has come in the flesh. Here's Paul Touches.
2: Let's open our Bibles together to 1 John chapter 4, beginning in verse 1. 1 John 4 and verse 1. Beloved, do not believe every spirit, but test the spirits to see whether they are from God. For many false prophets have gone out into the world. By this you know the Spirit of God. Every spirit that confesses that Jesus Christ has come in the flesh is from God. And every spirit that does not confess Jesus is not from God. This is the spirit of the Antichrist, which you heard was coming and now is in the world already. Doctrinal heresy is not new to the Christian church. As the apostles warned, erosion of sound doctrine begins with compromise within the professing church, causing it then to crumble from within. For example, in recent years, a pastor of an Atlantic area megachurch of 36,000 members has begun downplaying the importance of the virgin birth and the authority of God's written word. One of the challenging things about Christmas, he said in a Christmas message a few years back, is the unbelievable nature of stories in the Bible describing Jesus's miraculous conception. A lot of people don't believe it, and I understand that. Maybe the thought is they had to come up with some kind of myth about the birth of Jesus to give him street cred later on. Maybe that's where that came from. He then went on to express less concern about the virgin birth than the resurrection of Christ. He said, quote, Christianity doesn't hinge on the truth or even the stories around the birth of Jesus. It really hinges on the resurrection of Christ. Albert Mohler then followed up the next week with these comments. If Jesus was not born of the Virgin, then the Bible cannot be trusted when it comes to telling us the story of Jesus. And that mistrust cannot be limited to how he came to us in terms of the incarnation. The fact is that biblical Christianity and ultimately the gospel of Christ cannot survive the denial of the virgin birth. Because without the virgin birth, you end up with a very different Jesus than the fully human, fully divine Savior revealed in Scripture. A century earlier, Harry Emerson Fosdick became famous during what was known as the fundamentalist modernist controversy of the 1920s and 30s. He was an American Baptist pastor in New York and became the father of liberalism. And in that controversy, the controversy really revolved around five key doctrines of Christianity. The inerrancy of Scripture, that is, Scripture is without error, Christ's virgin birth, his substitutionary atonement on the cross, his bodily resurrection, and the miracles of Christ. Fosdick denied all five of these fundamental doctrines of biblical Christianity. And one of his famous quotes celebrates the freedom that he felt when he decided to let go of the authoritative nature of Scripture. He said, quote, "I did not have to believe anything simply because it was in the Bible." How stunning of a conclusion that was. 16 centuries earlier, you're getting the idea that this isn't new, in AD 325, church leaders gathered for what is known as the Council of Nicaea to resolve issues related to the false teacher known as Arius. Arius was a man who denied the divinity of Jesus Christ. He was claiming that Jesus was not God, but he was the first being created by God. Today, you are familiar, perhaps, with some Arian doctrine that falls under a different name. The Jehovah's Witnesses are the biggest advocates of Arianism today, claiming that Jesus Christ is not God in the flesh and that he is the first created being. Jehovah's Witnesses claim that Jesus Christ is the first man, first being created by God. So in other words, is not the eternal Son of God. This is Arianism all over again. So there was this Council of Nicaea of church leaders gathering to hammer out the doctrine of Jesus Christ. And the fruit of the council was the writing and acceptance of a historic document known as the Nicene Creed. The creed affirms the full humanity and full deity of Jesus Christ. Its testimony concerning Christ reads like this: "And in one Lord Jesus Christ, the only begotten Son of God, begotten of the Father before all worlds, God of God, light of light, very God of very God, begotten, not made, being of one substance with the Father, by whom all things were made, who for us men and for our salvation came down from heaven and was incarnate by the Holy Spirit of the Virgin Mary and was made man, and was crucified also for us under Pontius Pilate. He suffered and was buried, and the third day he rose again according to the Scriptures, and ascended into heaven and sits on the right hand of the Father. And he shall come again with glory to judge the quick and the dead, whose kingdom shall have no end." Historic doctrine of the Scriptures concerning Jesus Christ is that he is the Son of God in human flesh. He is fully God, and he is fully man. He is the God-man, to use the Apostle Paul's wording from 1 Timothy. And any compromise of the nature of Jesus Christ is a dangerous error that will eventually lead to apostasy. And therefore, John urges us in this morning's passage to test the teachings of men. Every believer has a duty to discern the biblical truthfulness of everyone who teaches in the name of Christ. It is our duty to discern the spiritual teachings that we hear or read. It is a command of God that we be discerning. It is an expectation as we grow in God's word that we will know the difference between truth and error. See, false teachers in John's day denied the full humanity of Jesus Christ. They were known as Gnostics. Gnosticism, the name comes from the Greek word gnosis, which means knowledge. And Gnosticism emphasized a personal spiritual knowledge over subjecting one's mind to the authoritative doctrine. So in other words, you could decide for yourself what was true and what was not. There was no actual measuring stick of truth. Gnosticism is a mixture of religion and philosophy that teaches that matter is evil and spirit is good. And so because they believe that all matter is evil and all spirit is good, therefore then the human body is evil. And the human body is the source of all of our problems. So they misunderstood the nature of sin. And after encountering Christianity, then, the Gnostics tried to adapt it into their system. But to do so, they had to change the apostolic doctrine concerning Christ. They had to conclude that he could not have had a material body. Because why? The material body is evil. The spirit is good. So they wanted to believe that the Son of God is good and pure and righteous and holy, but they did not want to believe that he could possibly inhabit an earthly body because they believed that everything earthly is sinful. But the Apostle John is clear in his letter that you cannot have the saving gospel without the qualified Savior. That's logical, isn't it? You can't have a saving gospel without a Savior. And you cannot have a Savior who is qualified to atone for the sins of human beings like us if he himself cannot fully, legitimately take our place and become the sin offering. And therefore, the Son of God had to become a man so that he could be that one and only sin-atoning sacrifice on the cross of Calvary. So without the God-man, you do not have the perfect sacrifice for sins. You have no way of salvation without the Son of God being fully man and fully God at the same time. And so here in 1 John 4:1-3, the Holy Spirit gives to us two admonitions to obey. To be faithful to Christ and his teachings, you must first discern the source of spiritual teachers and their teachings. Look at verse 1. Beloved, do not believe every spirit, but test the spirits to see whether they are from God, for many false prophets have gone out into the world. So John says we have an obligation to test the spirits. Test means to put to the test or to examine or to approve after being tested. What does he mean then to test every spirit? Well, he's referring to teachers. But he's also then reminding us, as he has in other places in this letter, that every spiritual teacher is being influenced by a spirit, either the Holy Spirit of God or other spirits. And so he says, do not believe every spirit, because every spiritual teacher is guided by a spirit. And so John wants us to test the teachings of men so that we only follow the Holy Spirit, not false spirits. And he says that ultimately there are two sources of spiritual teaching. It is either from God or it is from the world. And earlier in the scripture, he tells us who the world is dominated by. And so doctrine either comes from God or it comes from the enemy, the devil. That's why the Apostle Paul warns us in Timothy to beware of the doctrines of demons. Satan and his minions are about spreading false doctrine, and he does it most easily within the church. He sneaks it in under the guise of Christianity, but then alters it, shifts it away from what is true biblically. In chapter 2, you might remember that John admonished us to not love the world. And the reason is because the world is, he wasn't saying don't love creation and don't love people of the world. He was saying don't love the world system, which is that system ruled by Satan that leaves God out. In other words, follow God's word, not the world. Look what he says in verse 1. For many false prophets have gone out into the world. That was already true in John's day, fulfilling the words of Jesus from Matthew 24:24. For false Christs and false prophets will arise and perform great signs and wonders so as to lead astray, if possible, even the elect. Even in John's day, Jesus' predictions were being fulfilled. And if that early in the history of the church, many false prophets had gone out into the world, how many more are there now? As many more doctrines, false doctrines, have been invented by man. According to Jesus, the measure of the source of a prophet is not the signs and wonders that they perform. It is whether or not they are faithful to God's word. That's the test. Peter warns us in 2 Peter 2, but false prophets also arose among the people, just as there will be false teachers among you, who will secretly bring in destructive heresies, even denying the master who bought them. This was already happening at the time the apostles were penning their letters. There were already were destructive heresies that were being spread within Christianity. And Gnosticism is one of them that John then had to deal with. So you need to discern the source of spiritual teachers and their teachings. But there's a second admonition to heed this morning, and that is depend on the Spirit's authoritative testimony about Christ. Notice the contrast that John makes here between every spirit and the Holy Spirit. By this, verse 2, by this you know the Spirit of God. By this you know that a preacher is following the Spirit of God. That every spirit that confesses that Jesus Christ has come in the flesh is from God. And every spirit that does not confess Jesus is not from God. This is the spirit of the Antichrist, which you have heard was coming and now is in the world already. So it's very clear here from John that the Holy Spirit's message is different from the messages of these other spirits. And it centers on Christ. It centers on the person and work of Jesus Christ. By this you know the Spirit of God. Every spirit that confesses that Jesus Christ has come in the flesh is from God. So is the incarnation an important doctrine? It's not only important, it's essential. It's essential to biblical Christianity. If you begin to question or deny that the Son of God has come in the flesh, that he was born of a virgin and he lived a sinless life on this earth, and then he was crucified for our sins and rose from the dead 3 days later. If you begin to question or deny that, you are departing from Christianity, true Christianity, into some false religion or cult or something of your own invention. But they went out that it might become plain that they are of us. But you have been anointed by the Holy Spirit, and you all have knowledge. That every believer has the Holy Spirit and therefore has the ability to discern spiritual teachings according to the Word of God. These antichrists, little a, These false teachers, these false prophets, had woven their way into the Christian church. And yet, John said, in time, their errors became obvious and became known, and they then departed from us. So we need to understand how critical it is that we listen to the Holy Spirit's testimony about Christ. The Holy Spirit is the one who causes us, through the Word of God, to confess that Jesus Christ is the sinless Son of God who became man so that he could then become our Savior. Now, look back at the Gospel of John, also written by the same apostle, but he recorded the words of the Lord Jesus in John 16, telling us the very purpose for which Jesus sent the Holy Spirit, or in that time, that he would send the Spirit in the future. The Holy Spirit is biblically also the Spirit of Christ, and that's because he is sent forth from Christ, by Christ, and sent forth by the Father. But if you look at John 16, we'll pick it up in the second part of verse 4, where Jesus says, I did not say these things to you from the beginning because I was with you. Or there are some things I didn't teach you from the beginning because there's something coming. But now I'm going to him who sent me, and none of you asks me, where are you going? But because I have said these things to you, sorrow has filled your heart. So this is the first time that Jesus has told his disciples that he is going to be departing them. And so they're, logically, naturally, they are sad. Sorrow has filled their heart. But then he says in verse 7, nevertheless, I tell you the truth. It is to your advantage that I go away. For if I do not go away, the Helper will not come to you. But if I go, I will send him to you. And when he comes, he will convict the world concerning sin and righteousness and judgment. Concerning sin, because they do not believe in me. Concerning righteousness, because I go to the Father, and you will see me no longer. Concerning judgment, because the ruler of this world is judged. I still have many things to say to you, but you cannot bear them now. And now he tells him who this Helper is. But when the Holy Spirit comes, or when the Spirit of truth comes, he will guide you into all the truth, for he will not speak on his own authority, but whatever he hears, he will speak, and he will declare to you the things that are to come. He will glorify me, for he will take what is mine and declare it to you. All that the Father has is mine. Therefore, I said that he will take what is mine and declare it to you. Jesus says the main purpose of the Holy Spirit is to draw attention to Christ. He shall glorify me. You want to know where the Holy Spirit is working in today's world? It is the places where Jesus Christ, the sinless Son of God, who became man and died in our place and rose again, is preached and exalted and sung about and sung to and worshiped. That is where the Spirit of God is most at work in today's world. Jesus says, he shall glorify me. And what does Jesus call him in verse 13? The Spirit of truth. There is a marriage between the Holy Spirit and Scripture. The Holy Spirit produced Scripture, inspired Scripture for us. He has forever married himself to the written word of God. But some cleverer people today say, Oh, the Holy Spirit isn't limited to Scripture. He is God. He can do whatever he wants to do. Well, obviously he's God and he can do whatever he wants to do. However, he has chosen to limit himself through what he has recorded. And he has given to us his word and said, this is the book by which you must test all other spirits. Oh, but you're so narrow-minded to think that truth is only found in the Scriptures. Then the Holy Spirit is narrow-minded, because the Holy Spirit is the one who has revealed himself, and he has revealed himself in truth. And we have that truth preserved for us by the providence of God in Scripture. So we need to learn to depend on the Spirit's authoritative testimony about Christ. That is what John says. By this you know the Spirit of God. Every spirit that confesses that Jesus Christ has come in the flesh is from God. And every spirit that does not confess Jesus is not from God. This is the spirit of the Antichrist, which you heard was coming and now is in the world already. So clearly, John is saying we have a duty to test the spiritual teachings of men. And one of the clearest ways to test the spiritual teachings of men and their source is to learn, what does this person teach about Jesus Christ? What is their doctrine of Jesus Christ? Because only the sinless Son of God, the God-man, can save us. Turn backwards one more time in your Bible to 1 Timothy chapter 1. I just want you to see Paul's confession of faith in Jesus Christ as both God and man. He begins by reminding us of the sinful life that he was saved out of. He was converted from being a Christ hater to a Christ lover. It says in verse 12 of 1 Timothy 1, I thank him who has given me strength, Christ Jesus our Lord, because he judged me faithful, appointing me to his service. Though formerly, in other words, in my pre-Christian life, I was a blasphemer, persecutor, and insolent opponent, but I received mercy because I had acted ignorantly in unbelief. And the grace of our Lord overflowed for me with the faith and love that are in Christ Jesus. You see, he sees there was a moment in time in which the Spirit of God convicted him of sin, righteousness, and judgment and brought him to faith in Christ. Then he goes on in verse 15 to give this amazing one verse, one sentence confession of faith in Christ. The saying is trustworthy and deserving of full acceptance, that Christ Jesus came into the world to save sinners, of whom I am the foremost. Christ Jesus. By putting those two names together, what has Paul done? He has forever united the Jesus of Nazareth of the New Testament to the anointed Christ predicted by the Old Testament. He is Messiah. That this Christ Jesus came into the world to save sinners. And he believed he was most needy of all of God's forgiveness and mercy. But I received mercy, verse 16, for this reason, that in me, as the foremost, Jesus Christ might display his perfect patience and as an example to those who were to believe in him for eternal life. Is that your confession this morning? Is that your testimony? Can you say with Paul that this is a trustworthy statement deserving full acceptance, that Christ Jesus came into the world to save sinners, among whom you are most needy? Do you see yourself that way? We should. We should see ourselves as being the most needy sinner in the world. For we alone, besides God, know the sins that we have committed, the hidden things in our lives, in our past and present. We alone know how desperately we need the Savior who will cleanse us from all of our sin. And if that is true in your life, then in keeping with what Paul has said here, that Jesus Christ has begun a good work in you, he will complete it one day. But he is right now displaying his perfect patience in you and in me so that others may come to know this glorious Savior. That's our mission. That's our calling, to lift him up. Father, we thank you for the Lord Jesus Christ. We thank you for your great love that moved you to send your only begotten Son, to be born of a virgin, to clothe his deity with human flesh, to walk among sinners for over 30 years, to display your glory and love and compassion and mercy, and then to display your righteousness by going to the cross and being that one and only acceptable righteous sacrifice, who died in our place, took upon himself our sin burden, the grief of our sins, the weight of judgment. And he paid for it completely, so completely that he said, "It is finished." And 3 days later, you rose him from the grave to prove that you accepted his sacrifice. And now he sits at the right hand of God. He sits at your right hand, waiting to return to bring his church home. God, I pray that in the meantime, we would just fall more and more in love with this Savior of ours, that we would be willing to go through difficult times in this world as there is an increasing falling away from true doctrine. Give us courage and perseverance and faithfulness. And Lord, as the Holy Spirit works his truth into our lives, kneads it into the very fabric of our being, may our lives become an example and a testimony of what the grace of Jesus Christ can do in a sinner's life, that others may know him. Glorify your Son through our lives, we pray. In his name, amen.
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That was Andrew Rip kicking us off with his song City on a Hill this evening on Pilgrim Radio. I'm Spencer Dahlke. It's good to join you here for more music and programming on the way. At 8 p.m. Pacific time, we turn to morning and night classes, where tonight we will once again be with Pastor Philip Miller and his message from the book of Acts titled The First Council. Come join us for that little segment of early church history and see how the Holy Spirit worked in that period of time. As we turn up next, in the meantime, to Cain singing Made for Heaven. Do you

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1: Philip Miller pastors the Moody Church in Chicago, and today we continue his series, To the Ends of the Earth, the Book of Acts, and his message, The First Council. 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
2: Today we come to Acts chapter 15 and one of the most pivotal moments in church history. It's the very first church council that was held in Jerusalem in response to the growing number of non-Jewish Gentiles who have been responding to the good news of Jesus throughout the ancient world. And the question on the table at this council is, what, if anything, in the law of Moses should be required of these new Gentile believers in Jesus? There's a group that will later become known as the Judaizers, who went around insisting that Jesus and his good news of salvation by grace wasn't enough. It wasn't enough to believe in Jesus by grace through faith, to cast your hopes on him. You needed more. And they insisted that the Gentiles also had to obey the law of Moses from the Old Testament. And in contrast, Paul and Barnabas are friends who have been on their missionary journey. Paul and Barnabas are going to contend that Jesus is the only and all-sufficient ground for salvation for Jews and Gentiles alike. And so you see, the gospel itself was at stake. That's why this council is so important. They were questioning, is Jesus enough? Is grace sufficient? Are the Gentiles really welcome, or is law-keeping also a requirement for salvation? So this council in Jerusalem is called to settle this debate once and for all, and it becomes definitive for us in how we understand the gospel, that we are saved by grace alone, through faith alone, and in Christ alone, that Jesus is our only and all-sufficient grounds of salvation. And that's true for Jews and Gentiles alike. And unless we think this is just some sort of historical curiosity that we just sort of, it belongs in a history class or something like that, we need to remind ourselves that every generation is in danger of losing the wonder of the gospel of salvation by grace alone, through faith alone, in Christ alone. As human beings, our hearts tend towards self-righteousness. Our souls appear to be allergic to grace at some level. And so the drift is always easy. The drift toward legalism, the drift toward works righteousness, the drift toward trying to take partial credit for our salvation and standing before God, this is a perennial danger for the church, and we need to pay attention to this. So let's dive in together. Let's look at this first council, and let's rediscover together today the wonder of God's amazing grace. All right, so we're going to be in Acts chapter 15, verses 1 to 35 today. Acts 15, verses 1 to 35. Let me give you the 3 points of our outline up front. We're going to see the controversy, the consensus, and the clarification today. There's your outline. Controversy, consensus, and clarification. So first, the controversy. Why is this council necessary? Acts chapter 15, verse 1. But some men came down from Judea and were teaching the brothers, unless you are circumcised according to the custom of Moses, you cannot be saved. And after Paul and Barnabas had no small dissension and debate with them, Paul and Barnabas and some of the others were appointed to go up to Jerusalem to the apostles and elders about this question. So being sent on their way by the church, they passed through both Phoenicia and Samaria, describing in detail the conversion of the Gentiles and brought great joy to all the brothers. When they came to Jerusalem, they were welcomed by the church and the apostles and the elders, and they declared all that God had done with them. But some believers who belonged to the party of the Pharisees rose up and said, "It is necessary to circumcise them and order them to keep the law of Moses." The apostles and the elders were gathered together to consider this matter. Just pause for a moment. So in these first six verses, Dr. Luke is setting the table. He's giving us the backstory of the reason for this first council. Apparently, there was a group from Judea that have gone down in terms of geography, but up in terms of our map reference point. They come up to Antioch in the north from south in Judea, and they start teaching the Gentile believers there something brand new, something they never heard, and something that brings Paul and Barnabas into sharp disagreement with them. Their teaching is summarized for us in verses 1 and verse 5, where we read, "Unless you are circumcised according to the custom of Moses, you cannot be saved." That's verse 1. And then verse 5, "It is necessary to circumcise them," that's the Gentiles, "and to order them," again, the Gentiles, "to keep the law of Moses." Now, where is this coming from? You have to remember the background. So in the Old Covenant, that the covenant that God made with the Jewish people in the Old Testament, any Gentile who wanted to enter into that Old Covenant had to become a proselyte. In other words, they had to become circumcised if they were male. They had to observe the feasts. They had to do temple sacrifices. They needed to eat kosher and obey the law. In other words, they had to functionally become Jewish. Salvation was from the Jews. And so if anyone wanted to enter into that covenant that God had made with the Jewish people, they had to essentially become Jewish in order to participate in the covenant. But as we've been seeing in the book of Acts, in the new covenant, things are shifting. All who call upon the name of the Lord will be saved. And so that's true, not just of the Jews who have come to believe in Jesus, their Messiah, but it's also true of the Samaritans. We saw this. The Samaritans were half Jews, and therefore they were wholly, eliminated from the people of God. But the Samaritans, these half Jews, when they come to believe in Jesus, they're in. We saw that. And then the Gentiles, non-Jewish people, when they come to believe in Jesus as Savior and Lord, when they place their faith in Him, they too are in. And we know this because the Samaritans and the Gentiles both receive the Holy Spirit just like the Jews did in the very beginning. So in Acts chapter 8 and Acts chapter 10, we see the Holy Spirit falling upon first the Samaritans and then the Gentiles with all the signs and wonders that mark that out as receiving the Spirit, which are the exact same signs that accompany the giving of the Spirit initially to the Jewish believers in Acts chapter 2. And so, in other words, the implication here is that the Gentiles no longer need to become Jewish proselytes in order to gain covenant access. That's how it worked in the Old Covenant, but now in the New Covenant, they are welcomed directly into the family of God by grace through faith in Christ as Samaritans and as Gentiles directly. And it's hard for us to realize just how radical this shift was. God had spent centuries reinforcing for the Jewish people the importance of coming before Him in holiness. So they had these cleanliness laws that were meticulous and hard to maintain. They had a kosher diet. Everything had to be washed and food had to be separated and the dairy and the meat and like all the things. The rabbis had to bless everything. There was sacrifice and ritual. And God's people were to be wholly distinct from their surrounding nations, the Gentile neighbors, with their pagan ways and their idol worship and their sexual promiscuity and their indulgent lifestyles. And in the Old Testament, the Jews couldn't even eat with Gentiles lest they become unclean and unable to enter into the temple. So these boundaries and barriers were huge. And now all of a sudden in the New Testament, in the New Covenant, as the Gentiles turn to Jesus, they're in. They're just in. You see the question? And the Jewish people are like, wait. They're unclean. They're uncultured. They're messy and tainted and sullied. We've spent a lifetime staying away from those kind of people, and now we're family. We gotta sit by them. And all these Jewish people are so conscientious about ritual purity. Just imagine the after church potluck up in Antioch. Just imagine, okay? So you've got these Jewish believers with all their carefully prepared kosher dishes, meat and dairy separated, blessed by the rabbis, meticulously butchered according to the Mosaic law, making sure all the blood is drained out of the animals, and just everything's perfect. And they've prepared it, and they bring it in, and they set it on the table, and here comes a Gentile with a rack of baby back ribs, you know? Pork just slays it right on the table, right next to you. And they're just, and where did that pork come from, probably? It probably came from the meat market that was right next to the temple where all the sacrifices are made, so then the meat is sold next door. That's where you bought your meat, and that's the pagan temple, and they have all their temple prostitutes doing all their gross stuff in the temple, and then the meat is brought out, and it was probably strangled as a sacrifice, because that's how they did it, and there was blood still in the carcass, and so now it's cooked with the blood in it, which is offensive to the Jews and a violation of all the old covenant laws. And so here they're putting it on the table, and they're like, oy vey, what are you doing? Just like, this is gross. So that's the scenario. And so one group's solution now is, look, we're all about these Gentiles believing in Jesus, that we're fine with that. But if they want the Jewish Messiah, then they need to become Jewish. That's how we've always done this. That's how it's always been done. That's the traditions of Moses. So they got to be circumcised. They've got to obey the law. They've got to become proselytes. They got to become Jewish. And then if they'll just do that, then we won't have all these problems. But you see the difficulty. Do you see it? It's subtle, but what they're doing is they're adding to the gospel. So if they were to write the equation out, they would write it, Jesus plus circumcision plus law-keeping equals salvation. So we got Jesus, but he's not enough. We got to also add circumcision and law-keeping in order to have salvation. They're saying you need more than Jesus to be part of the new covenant family of God. You got to be circumcised. You got to keep the law. You got to do all the Jewish things if you're going to be in. And Paul and Barnabas push back hard. And they would have said things like Romans 3:28. We hold that one is justified by faith apart from the works of the law. Or they would have said Ephesians 2:8 and 9. It is by grace you have been saved through faith, and this is not of yourself. It's the gift of God, not by works, so that no one can boast. You see, they were maintaining it, that it was Jesus plus nothing equals salvation. So you have these two groups, and they're in an impasse, and they don't know what to do. Neither party's backing down, and so they say, well, let's go to Jerusalem and talk to the head honchos, and let's get this sorted out. So that's the controversy. That's where this all begins. Now let's look at the consensus. It takes them a while here at this council, but they do reach consensus. Let's look at how they get there. Acts 15, verse 7. And after there had been much debate, Peter stood up and said to them, brothers, you know that in the early days God made a choice among you that by my mouth the Gentiles should hear the word of the gospel and believe. And God, who knows the heart, bore witness to them by giving them the Holy Spirit, just as he did to us. And he made no distinction between us and them, having cleansed their hearts by faith. Now, therefore, why are you putting God to the test? By putting a yoke on the neck of the disciples that neither our fathers nor we have been able to bear. But we believe that we will be saved through the grace of the Lord Jesus, just as they will. Pause. So after a lot of back and forth here, Peter stands up. This is a big deal. Peter's voice carries a lot of weight, not just because he's part of Jesus' inner circle as a disciple, but he's also the one, you'll remember, who stood up on the day of Pentecost. He gave that great sermon. All those thousands of people responded. The Holy Spirit came that day. He was the main leader on that day, and he's been a main leader ever since. But notice Peter doesn't go straight back to Pentecost and Acts chapter 2. Where does he go as he begins here? He goes to Acts 10 and the story of Cornelius. You guys remember this? You remember the story of Cornelius? How God took Peter and he gave him that dream about unclean animals that wasn't really about unclean animals. It was about unclean people and how he could now fellowship with the Gentiles. And he goes to Cornelius, the Roman centurion's house, and Cornelius and all his household believe, and the Holy Spirit comes on them, and they speak in tongues just like they did in Acts 2. And Peter goes, I can't believe this has happened, but God has accepted the Gentiles. Remember this story? And Paul, look at how Peter is phrasing this. He says, you know the choice that God made. This is God's choice. You know how God gave to them the Holy Spirit, just as he gave the Spirit to us. So it was God's choice, and God gave the Spirit. And you know, God made no distinction between us and them. Because he cleansed their hearts by faith. Of all the words he could have used, why does he use the word cleanse? That was their problem with the Gentiles. These are unclean Gentiles. And Peter goes, no. God cleansed them on the inside. He cleansed their hearts. On what basis, Peter? On the basis of the fact that they were eating kosher? No. On the basis of being circumcised? No. On the basis of keeping the law of Moses? No. On the basis of becoming good Jews? No. God cleansed their hearts by faith. By faith, by believing in the Lord Jesus Christ, God cleansed their hearts and filled them with his Spirit. And now the Spirit, who is the promise and the seal of the new covenant, that promise is theirs just as it was ours. Implication: if the Gentiles have the Holy Spirit of God, then they're already cleansed on the inside by God, by grace, through faith in Christ. And they're in. The Gentiles are in. They're part of the family. They're members of the new covenant. They're fully accepted by God for Jesus' sake. And Peter says, look, God has made himself clear on this issue. The Gentiles are clean by grace through faith in Christ alone, apart from the law. God sealed them by his Spirit. He fully accepted them in Christ, apart from circumcision. So why would you put God to a test? Why would you challenge what God has already affirmed in the giving of his Spirit? Why would you test God like this? Isn't that what he says, verse 10? Now therefore, why are you putting God to the test? By placing a yoke on the neck of the disciples that neither our fathers nor we have been able to bear. What's this yoke? What's this yoke that Peter is warning against here? A yoke, we know the image. Animals would have this yoke on them. Animals that were pulling wagons or plows, they would be yoked together with this wooden burden that harnessed them to the wagon. So it's a word picture. And he's saying there's a yoke, something heavy, something burdensome that neither our fathers nor we have been able to bear. What is it? What's the yoke? In the context, the yoke has to be circumcision and the law of Moses. Has to be. So he's talking about the weight of the Old Testament requirements. It's a yoke. He says, why would you burden the Gentiles with the law of Moses? Our fathers and we've none of us been able to bear this. We know how demanding the law is. We've never been able to keep it perfectly. The law just helped us see our failures that drove us to seek the mercies of God and sacrifice at the temple. But even those sacrifices were temporary. As Jewish people, we know that our only hope for salvation, full, final salvation, lies in the grace of our Lord Jesus Christ, who is the perfect and final sacrifice for our sins. The law could never save us. Only the grace of the Lord Jesus Christ can do that. And the same is true of the Gentiles. Verse 11, but we believe that we will be saved through the grace of the Lord Jesus, just as they will. We're all under grace. Jews and Gentiles alike, he's saying, are saved by grace through faith in Christ, apart from the works of the law. Verse 12, and all the assembly fell silent. What can you say to that? The logic is amazing. And then they listened to Barnabas and Paul as they related what signs and wonders God had done through them among the Gentiles. So remember when Paul and Barnabas came back from their missionary journey at the end of Acts 14, they summarized their trip and they declared to them all what God had done with them and how he had opened a door of faith to the Gentiles. So now they're telling these stories to everyone for all to hear. Verse 13, and after they finished speaking, James replied, this is Jesus' half-brother, who is an influential leader in Jerusalem, maybe the key leader, actually. After they finished speaking, James replied, brothers, listen to me. Simeon, this is Peter's full Hebrew name, so he's talking about Peter. Simeon, Simon Peter, has related how God first visited the Gentiles to take from them a people for his name. And with this, the words of the prophets agree, just as it was written. This is Amos chapter 9. After this, I will return and I will rebuild the tent of David that has fallen. I will rebuild its ruins and I will restore it. And that remnant of mankind may seek the Lord. And all the Gentiles who are called by my name, says the Lord, who makes these things known from of old. James says, look, what Simon Peter has been describing and what Paul and Barnabas have been experiencing on this missionary journey, these things are indeed from the Lord. It was foretold that this would be the case. Amos told us there would be a day when David's fallen dynasty that had collapsed like a tent would be restored in Messiah Jesus, and that there would be a remnant that would seek the Lord, and the Gentiles, even the Gentiles, would be called by the name of the Lord. And God has indeed saved the Gentiles by grace, the grace of the Lord Jesus Christ, apart from circumcision and apart from the works of the law. Therefore, verse 19, my judgment is that we should not trouble those of the Gentiles who turn to God, but should write to them to abstain from the things polluted by idols, from sexual immorality, and from what has been strangled, and from blood. For from ancient generations, Moses has been in every city read to those who proclaim him, for he is read every Sabbath in the synagogues. So he says, look, we shouldn't trouble the Gentiles who turn to the Lord. Not trouble them with what? Not trouble them with circumcision and the law of Moses. That would trouble them. Don't put that yoke on them. Don't put that burden on them. Don't trouble them with these Old Testament requirements. But, I do advise, verses 20 and 21, four things. We're going to write to them to abstain from things polluted by idols, from sexual immorality, from what has been strangled, and from blood. Because Moses has been read in all these cities for all these years, and they know Moses. So now, what's with these four things, these four prohibitions? They might seem really strange to us at first until we remember their connection with the pagan idolatrous worship cult. Remember, the meat was polluted by being sacrificed to idols. There were temple prostitutes that were engaging in sick things, twisted things as acts of so-called worship. They were strangling animals in those temples and leaving the blood in it and then selling it in the markets. So in listing these four things, James, let's be really clear. James is not resurrecting the old covenant law of Moses and wrapping it as a burden around the neck of the Gentiles. He's not doing that. What he's doing is he's drawing out the implications of the Gospels, of the gospel itself. He's drawing out the implication of the gospel for how they are to live together as Jews and Gentiles as one people. He's saying, look, if you believe that Jesus is God's son, the Messiah, if you believe he's your only and all-sufficient sacrifice, that the only one that can make you right with God, then you don't want to be involved in that idol worship anymore. You don't want to be going to the temple and doing the temple prostitution thing with all the sensual worship. You don't want that. And if God has made you a child by his grace, that you want to be gracious to your brothers and sisters, your Jewish brothers and sisters. You want to avoid bringing meat to the potluck that's been offered to the pagan gods and has been strangled. That's not loving to your brothers and sisters. You need to honor them. Since Jesus gave himself up for you in love, won't you now in love lay down your rights and love your brothers and sisters, your Jewish brothers and sisters, and abstain from these four things that are going to be so very offensive to them. Now, where do these four things come from? In Leviticus 17 and 18 in the Old Testament, these four requirements were laid down for the Gentiles who were sojourning in the land of Israel, who had not become Jewish, but were just living there as residents. And God said, if you're here as residents, I want you to abstain from these four things so as not to give needless offense to your Jewish hosts. And James says, okay, we're not going to put the whole Mosaic covenant on your necks, Gentiles. That would be inappropriate. But we will ask you to be courteous as you dwell with Jewish people. And it seems so appropriate to ask you to do the same things that we asked you to do, God asked you to do in the old covenant, as you dwell with Jewish people, to not give needless offense. We ask you to do those four things for your brothers and sisters in Christ now that you're part of the new. It makes sense. In other words, he's very clear. Jesus plus nothing equals salvation. Jesus plus nothing equals salvation. The Gentiles do not need to be circumcised. They do not need to obey the law of Moses. Jesus is enough. Grace is sufficient. The Spirit has come. The Gentiles are in, and we are family in Christ. Amen? And James then trusts also that the self-giving, others-focused, Christ-like love that this new community desperately needs to get along with one another as Jews and Gentiles are thrown into the mix together, that love that will bind them together as family, he trusts that love will be produced not by the law, but by grace through the Spirit and the Word of God. So he says, look, you know, you all know, Moses has been read from days of old in all these cities. You know the word of God. And now you're filled by his Holy Spirit, and you are alive by the grace of the Lord Jesus Christ. And I trust those ingredients will be more than enough to help you walk in love with one another as Christ has loved you. So you have the grace of the Lord Jesus Christ. You have the power of the Spirit. You have the Word of God. And now I'm calling you to walk in love just as Christ has loved you and gave himself up for you as a fragrant offering and sacrifice before God. And that's the consensus. So you have the controversy, the consensus, and now there's clarification right here at the end. Acts 15:22. Then it seemed good to the apostles and the elders with the whole church to choose men from among them and send them to Antioch with Paul and Barnabas. They sent Judas called Barsabbas and Silas, leading men from among the brothers, with the following letter. The brothers, both of the apostles and the elders, to the brothers who are of the Gentiles in Antioch, Syria, and Cilicia, greetings. Since we have heard that some persons have gone out from us and troubled you with words, unsettling your minds, although we gave them no instructions, it seemed good to us, having come to one accord, to choose men and send them to you with our beloved Barnabas and Paul, men who have risked their lives for the name of our Lord Jesus Christ. We have therefore sent Judas and Silas, who themselves will tell you the same things by word of mouth. For it seemed good to the Holy Spirit and to us to lay on you no greater burden than these requirements, that you abstain from what has been sacrificed to idols, and from blood, and from what has been strangled, and from sexual immorality. If you keep yourself from these, you will do well. Farewell. So off these four guys go now, entrusted with this letter, so you have multiple witnesses, and there will be no confusion, one united voice, and they head up to Antioch. And so when they were sent off, verse 30, they went down to Antioch, and having gathered the congregation together, they delivered the letter. And when they had read it, they rejoiced because of its encouragement. Verse 32, and Judas and Silas, who were themselves prophets, encouraged and strengthened the brothers with many words. And after they had spent some time, they were sent off in peace by the brothers to those who had sent them. But Paul and Barnabas remained in Antioch, teaching and preaching the word of the Lord with many others also. So here they are. Now they have a letter. They have it all in writing. It's documented. Everything's abundantly clear. Jesus plus nothing equals salvation. For God has accepted the Gentiles as Gentiles into the new covenant by grace through faith in Christ. So circumcision, no longer necessary. Law keeping, no longer required. The only hope for salvation for Jews and Gentiles alike is found in Jesus and Jesus alone. Jesus plus nothing equals salvation. It's very clear. But notice, that free gift of grace doesn't mean they just get to do whatever they want. You notice this? Having been so lavishly loved by God in Jesus Christ, now they've got to live in love with one another as a family. You see the implications of the gospel. If the Jews and Gentiles have been saved by grace and brought together as a family of God, if God loves Jews and Gentiles alike, then they need to learn to love one another. They need to learn to live as family in Christ. And that's going to require a whole lot of self-giving, others-focused, Christ-like love. And what is going to produce that love of others? That love of others will come not by the law, but by the grace of Jesus through the fruit of the Spirit under the guidance of the Word of God. You see this? Friends, that's the recipe for transformation. Listen, the law can show us what we ought to do, but the law will never give us a heart that is willing and able to obey it. But when grace comes, when grace makes you alive by the Spirit, it starts changing your heart. It makes you eager to listen and obey the Word of God when you hear it. And that's when you start to change. That's how we become people of love. And it's not just that we grow in love for others. When the grace of the Lord Jesus and the life of the Holy Spirit and the Word of the living God drops into our lives and takes hold, we grow in our love of God as well. Because grace plus the Spirit plus the Word produces love of God as well. You see, God has not lowered his standards of holiness in the new covenant one bit. The old covenant and the new have the same standards of holiness. God's standard is and always has been perfection. You shall be holy, for I am holy. You shall love the Lord your God with all your heart and all your soul and all your mind and all your strength, and you shall love your neighbor as yourself. But in the new covenant, God has now given us by grace through faith in Christ, a new heart full of his Spirit who empowers us to love God and love others in holiness before him. As the Apostle Paul will write in Romans 8, verses 3 and 4, listen to these words. For God has done what the law, weakened by the flesh, could not do. by sending his own son in the likeness of sinful flesh and for sin, he condemned sin in the flesh in order, listen, here it is, in order that the righteous requirement of the law might be fulfilled in us who walk not according to the flesh, but according to the Spirit. So the Spirit will lead you in a life of obedience that fulfills what the law always intended for you, but which it could never produce. The Spirit will now do in your life as you walk by the Spirit. You will become a person of love as you obey the Lord Jesus Christ and His Word. The Word of His grace saturates your life. The law could never make us holy or loving or good. But by grace, the Spirit is even now transforming us into the image of Christ as we walk in obedience to the Word of God by the grace of our Lord Jesus Christ. Or Paul writes again in Titus chapter 2, verses 11 to 14, amazing verses. For the grace of God has appeared, bringing salvation for all people, training us. So the grace has appeared, bringing salvation, that makes sense, and training us, growing us up to renounce ungodliness and worldly passions, to live self-controlled, upright, and godly lives in this present age as we await the blessed hope, the appearing of the glory of our great God and Savior and Jesus Christ, who gave himself up for us to redeem us from all lawlessness and to purify for himself a people for his own possession who are zealous for good works. Whoa, okay, so grace gets us in. It's our salvation, and grace grows us up. It's our sanctification. The good works and renouncing of ungodliness and worldly passions, changed lives, happens by grace. Grace is the engine that propels our transformation. And don't you see how obedience and good works are flowing from acceptance, not earning acceptance in the first place. We obey from acceptance, not for acceptance, you see. And so the key to our transformation, friends, is not the law. It is grace. It is grace. And we tend to forget that. I think in conservative churches and conservative Christianity, we really tend to forget this. We all too often slip into legalism, heaping up rules, trying to produce change, and it never works. All the rules can ever do is create behavior modification and image management. It will never produce real heart transformation, friends. Because think about it, all the rules will ever do is leverage pride and fear in order to get results. You want this incentive, this candy bar? Behave. You want to avoid these consequences? Behave. See, what we're doing is we're leveraging fear and pride to produce behavior modification, and that will never change our hearts. All it does is leave us more full of pride and fear than when we began. And we will never become the people of love like Christ when pride and fear are our heart's motivation. But grace... grace, friends, grace has the power to utterly change us. Grace levels our pride. We're far more sinful than we ever dared realize. And grace calms our fears. You're far more loved than you ever dared hope in Jesus Christ. This is the gospel. You friends, grace melts our hearts. Grace makes us grateful. Grace stirs up worship. Grace captures our affections. Grace calls us to obedience. Grace teaches us to love. Grace calls us to surrender. Grace walks us with the Spirit. Grace makes us holy. 'Tis grace that has brought us safe thus far, and grace will lead us home. In the end, Jesus plus nothing equals everything. Jesus plus nothing equals everything. Do you believe that? Amen? Amen. Let's pray. Father, we stand in amazement and awe at your grace. Grace that is greater than all of our sin. grace so undeserved, grace so lavish and free, grace that when it falls changes everything, changes our hearts, changes our will, changes our lives. Your Spirit as a gift of grace in our lives is transforming us. Help us to walk by the Spirit. Help us to listen to your word. Help us to obey and be holy and surrendered to you. Father, help us to live by grace, to walk in holiness and discover the abundant life that you have for us. We want to put our yes on the table, whatever you ask, whatever your call is. As you put your finger on things in our life, we want to say yes and obey you and surrender and yield. Lead us, Holy Spirit, for the glory of Jesus' name. We pray this, amen and amen.
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That was David Leonard with his song Walking On Down here on listener-supported, commercial-free Pilgrim Radio. 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Join us at that time as we continue reading Nearing Home, Life, Faith, and Finishing Well by Billy Graham. And immediately followed that hour by an interview tonight with Mark Ellis on stories of God's providence to inspire faith. 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

Romans 8:38 tells us that there is nothing that can separate us from His love. Nothing. Fellow believer, may those words encourage you today as we continue on this journey together. This is Pilgrim Radio.

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1: Hello once again. This is your reader, Pamela Fitch. Thank you for joining me again as we continue in the book we started last time, Nearing Home by Billy Graham. Life, Faith, and Finishing Well. This book was published in the year 2011 by the W Publishing Group, a registered trademark by Thomas Nelson. We'll be resuming today at the bottom of page 11 under the subheading, That Great Cloud of Witnesses. Barzillai is not the only person in the Bible who made his greatest contribution in his latter years. In fact, Scripture is filled with examples of men and women whom God used late in life, often with great impact. In the centuries before Noah and the flood, the Bible tells us God gave great longevity to his servants. Adam lived a total of 930 years. Methuselah, the oldest person in the Bible and the grandfather of Noah, died at the age of 969. All of his life, Methuselah's father, Enoch, had been a remarkable example to his son of what it meant to have a close relationship with God. The Bible says Enoch lived 365 years walking in close fellowship with God. Then, one day, he disappeared because God took him. Genesis chapter 5, verses 23 and 24. Enoch's godly example influenced not only his son, but also his descendants long after his lifetime. Few greater examples of faith can be found in the Bible than that of Enoch's great-grandson, Noah. In the midst of a generation that scorned God and gave themselves over to every sin imaginable, the Bible says that Noah was a righteous man, blameless among the people of his time, and he walked with God, Genesis chapter 6, verse 9. When God commanded him to begin building his ark, Noah was more than 500 years old. After the flood, through which God brought judgment on the rebellious world and provided the means by which life could start again, God chose another old man, Abram, or Abraham, as he would later be known, to carry on his purposes. Abram was called by God to be the founder of the nation through whom the Messiah would come, the savior of the human race. He was 75 years old when God first called him, and it wasn't until he was 100 that his son Isaac was born, in his old age, at the very time God had promised him, Genesis 21, verse 2. The Bible is dotted with other examples of individuals whom God used in their latter years, men and women who refused to use old age as an excuse to ignore what God wanted them to do. Moses was 80 when God called him to leave the Sinai desert and return to Egypt to lead the Jewish people out of slavery. He remained their leader until his death 40 years later. Joshua, his successor, was around 80 when God gave him the responsibility of leading the people into the promised land, and Joshua continued serving until his death at 110. Although Jeremiah was a young man when God first called him to be a prophet, he stayed faithful to his calling until his death, probably in his 90s, in spite of opposition and war. The New Testament likewise gives numerous examples of men and women who were used of God in their old age. When God announced to Zechariah that his wife Elizabeth would give birth to John the Baptist, the forerunner of the Messiah, he didn't believe it at first. The reason, he said, was that I am an old man, and my wife is well along in years. Luke chapter 1, verse 18. But God used both of them anyway, in spite of his doubts. Anna, who joyously recognized the infant Jesus as the promised Messiah when Mary and Joseph brought him into the temple to be dedicated to God, was very old, a widow until she was 84. Luke chapter 2, verses 36 and 37. The Apostle John wrote the book of Revelation while imprisoned for his faith on the isolated island of Patmos. At the time, he was probably in his 90s. Paul, writing from jail after many years of sacrificial missionary service, described himself as an old man, but also expressed the hope that he would be released so he could continue preaching Christ. Philemon verses 9 and 22. Numerous other examples could be given of people whom God used in their latter years, not only from the Bible, but also from the pages of history. Joining the witnesses. But perhaps you're saying to yourself, well, that may have been true for them, but it won't be for me. Someday I'll be old, and when that happens, my usefulness will be over. And besides that, I want to take it easy when I retire. You may even be convinced those days have already arrived for you. These men and women were not unique, however, nor were they necessarily the kinds of extraordinary superhuman individuals who come along only once in a great while. For the most part, they were ordinary men and women, and as such, they have lessons to teach us. The first is this. Old age may have its limitations and challenges, but in spite of them, our latter years can be some of the most rewarding and fulfilling of our lives. It was for them, and it can be for us. They were prepared mentally, physically, emotionally, and most of all, spiritually, for whatever old age would bring their way. That made all the difference. They were able to do what they did because long before old age came upon them, they were already prepared for its challenges. Old age didn't take them by surprise. They knew that if God gave them a long life, then he still would be with them, and he would have a reason for keeping them here. For them, growing older was not something to be denied or dreaded. It was to be embraced as part of God's plan for their lives. They were ordinary individuals, but men and women of extraordinary faith. How did they prepare for the unexpected twists and turns of growing older? And how can we prepare for those latter years, no matter how young or old we are right now? To put it another way, how can we build our lives on a solid and unshakable foundation, one that will undergird us the rest of our days? God has given us the answers we need if we will only discover them and apply them to our lives. Nearing home with triumphant expectations. While growing old has been the greatest surprise of my life, the greatest triumph is yet to come. Experiencing victory over death that will usher me into the eternal presence of my Savior, the Lord Jesus Christ. While society may not believe that growing old is a respectable phase of life, my prayer is that believers in Jesus Christ will walk the last mile of the way triumphantly as Moses did when he died at age 120. Quote, then Moses climbed Mount Nebo. There the Lord showed him the whole land, and Moses, the servant of the Lord, died there. Since then, no prophet has risen in Israel like Moses, whom the Lord knew face to face. Deuteronomy 34, verses 1, 5, and 10. Now, this is a remarkable passage. While Moses was prevented from entering the land because of his earlier disobedience, God allowed him to behold the land of promise in his old age. I often wonder if God, in his sovereignty, allows the eyesight of the aged to cast a dim view of the here and now so that we may focus our spiritual eyes on the ever after. God's word records that Moses' successor, Joshua, was filled with the spirit of wisdom because Moses had laid his hands on him, and Joshua did what the Lord had commanded Moses. Deuteronomy 34, 9. Even after his death, the impact of Moses' life lived on in Joshua, the great military commander for God's people. What testimony are you passing on to others following you? Remember, what God has done for you will invigorate you in old age. Others are watching your actions and attitudes. Don't diminish the impact you can make. Pass on foundational truths of God's word so that younger generations will be as Joshua, filled with the spirit of wisdom. Now we come to chapter 2. Don't retire from life. Come with me by yourselves to a quiet place and get some rest. Mark chapter 6, 31. Don't resent growing older. Many are denied the privilege. Unknown. Enjoy life. It has an expiration date, was the bumper sticker on an old red Ford Thunderbird convertible parked next to a shiny new black T-Bird. The age difference between the two cars? Almost 50 years. I had to smile when I learned that in the back seat of that third generation 1961 model sat a teenager and a toddler, the driver's grandchildren. The owner of the black car was his son. The three generations were on a family vacation. It brought me back to the years when my children were small and we would all crowd into one car. We understood what it was to be close. For most families today, this is a thing of the past. A friend of mine related the parking lot scene to me. As she talked with the grandparents, others congregated to admire the 61 Bullet Bird, as it was called back then. It also became known as the American Dream Car. John F. Kennedy was a big fan of these Bullet Birds and had 50 of them in his 1961 inaugural parade. I was fascinated to learn that the old car was the one getting all the attention, while the new model, with all the high-tech gadgets, quietly took a back seat. Perhaps it was because no one was inside the newer model to show it off, but I rather think it was the contrast of seeing a silver-headed grandpa with two lively kids rearing to hit the road with their grandparents. Then, to learn that this car had been this man's possession for 50 years made it personally authentic. For a world captivated by high speed and instant gratification, its fascination with relics, antiques, and well-worn jeans seems disconnected. Yet when Coca-Cola changed its 100-year-old formula in 1985, there was a public backlash and demands for the original. So within 2 short months, the company was forced to return the beverage to grocery shelves under the name Coca-Cola Classic, spiking sales for the soft drink company. The conclusion of the marketers was that the formula had stood the test of time. The trade secret recipe had trumped the new recipe, as proven by the millions of fans who did not want the real thing tampered with. What does all this have to do with getting old? Old is authentic. Old is genuine. Old is valuable. Some say old is even beautiful. I was told about an elderly woman who said, I wish I had enough time, money, and courage to get a facelift. My face is drooping. Her beloved husband said, Dear, the most inexpensive and lasting facelift is just a smile. It draws your features upward, and that draws people to you. Well, not all elderly people can climb behind the wheel of a dream car or get facelifts, but we do have the choice to be content with where we are in life. After all, the alternative is not to be here at all. Can we say with the Apostle Paul, I have learned in whatever state I am to be content? Philippians chapter 4, verse 11. I have to admit that I miss the days of driving a car, but I am grateful for those who take me where I need to go. My aches and pains remind me that I'm not as young as I would like to be, but I am thankful that I'm still here to talk about them and that someone is kind enough to listen patiently. The mirror doesn't lie, but I can smile into it because my dim eyesight camouflages my wrinkles. Even at 92, my desire is to learn to be content. We should never get too old to learn or too old to smile. A police officer pulled over a distinguished-looking woman, the story goes, and asked why she'd exceeded the speed limit. The old gentleman sitting in the passenger seat laughed and said, Well, young man, we were speeding to get to the place before we forgot where we were going. Getting where we're going is important. Equally important are those who are following us because they're on the same journey. They just don't realize it yet. The older generation may have a hard time keeping up with the younger, but let's remember that as long as we are still breathing, we are leading the way. The generations that follow are learning about growing old from us. Are we good examples? While we've all made mistakes and would like to turn back the clock to correct some things, we know this is not possible. But the lessons we've learned from our failures and successes can help those following behind. The impact we can potentially have on them can mean the difference between leaving good memories in our place or simply being out of sight, out of mind. A teenage daughter of a friend of our ministry reflected on watching her grandfather die at home. She said with tears in her eyes, I'll never forget the loving care Papa received from my grandmother. It taught me to care for the sick and dying. More than that, it taught me about living bravely in the midst of difficulties. There's much the young can learn from those who've traveled the distance. Likewise, the elderly would be wise to consider the contribution the young make even to our own lives. They will see our mistakes, and they will see our triumphs. We will hopefully recognize their struggles and accomplishments and encourage them as they face the unknown future. The Bible says, to everything there's a season, a time for every purpose, a time to gain and a time to lose. Ecclesiastes chapter 3, verse 1 and verse 6. In times of loss, there are lessons to be gained. Let's not miss the purposes of God, even in times of sorrow and disappointment, for He is always with us on our journey. I recall this story about a couple yearning to retire after many grueling years of work. Every year, they'd gone to the same isolated seaside town along the northwestern coast of the United States for vacation. His career with a major airline had allowed them to travel extensively, but this was their refuge, the one place in the entire world where they felt they could truly relax. Nothing, they found, renewed them more than a brisk walk along the beach or a quiet dinner, watching the sunset over the Pacific. When a cottage overlooking the ocean became available, they bought it immediately, convinced they had found their future retirement haven. Finally, the day arrived. The airline duly honored the man for his long years of service. The couple put their house up for sale and began the 1,200-mile trek to their new home. They lived it up. Long walks beside the crashing waves, the easygoing life of a small town, the freedom to set their own schedules and do whatever they wanted. Everything was exactly the way they had always envisioned it. This was living at its best. By the fifth week, however, unease began to creep over them, and they knew they'd made a mistake. Watching the waves crash against the rocks wasn't enough to fill the void left by their former lives 1,200 miles away. After their few weeks of rest, frequenting all the restaurants, coffee shops, and stores began to lose its charm. "Is this all we're going to be doing for the next 20 or 30 years?" they ask. "What were we thinking to leave our children and grandchildren?" They were fortunate that the home they had lived in for 30 years had not yet sold, so they packed their belongings and returned home. The airline executive took on a part-time consulting job with his former company and commented, "I thought I was ready for retirement, but I just did not think it through." Transitioning to retirement. Many people could tell similar stories. The old saying is still true: the grass is always greener on the other side. Retirement is quite different from a two-week vacation, and change is an inevitable part of life, no matter how young or old we are. As the years pass, we move from childhood to adolescence, then on to young adulthood and a career, probably followed by marriage and children, and eventually the empty nest. Some of life's transitions are predictable, although others may catch us by surprise. Life is full of changes, but one of the greatest comes with retirement. Many look forward to it. Others dread it. Sooner or later, almost everyone who lives long enough will experience it. "I can't wait until I retire," a man in his early 60s wrote me not long ago, something I've heard hundreds of times over the years. Another told me, "My wife and I are still in our 30s, and our greatest ambition is to be able to retire when I hit 50. In contrast, someone said to me recently, "I'm dreading retirement. The company policy has mandatory retirement, and I'll have to step aside in a few years. I enjoy my work, and I can't imagine my life without it." Reactions are different because people are different. However, for most people, the end of the working years is truly a watershed event, a major milestone, marking not only the end of their careers, but also the beginning of their latter years. Retirement is only one of the changes most of us will encounter as we grow older, but it is a huge one. Even if our spouses haven't worked outside the home, the transition may be just as jarring for them as it is for us. We may picture the years following retirement as a time of rest and relaxation, and to some extent, it's true. But they have another side to them. Like every other stage of life, our latter years will be filled with repeated changes and transitions. The decision to retire, adjusting to a different daily routine, declining health as the years pass, the loss of a spouse, the need to move or downsize, increasing dependence on others. These and other events during our retirement years bring their own difficulties and adjustments. And yet, many people are ill-prepared for the realities of retirement, either viewing it unrealistically through rose-tinted glasses or refusing to think about it at all. I never thought much about retiring or growing older, a retired businessman confessed to me once. If I'd run my business with as little advance planning as I gave to my retirement years, he added, I'd have gone bankrupt. I thought I was prepared for my senior years, a woman wrote me. As a single professional woman, I'd devoted a great deal of attention to being certain I'd be financially secure. But now I'm realizing I'm totally unprepared for the emotional and spiritual challenges I'm facing. Financial security isn't the whole story, I've discovered. Not at all. Retirement and the Bible. Work is a part of God's plan for our lives. Work is not something we do just to put food on the table. It's one of the major ways God has given us to bring glory to Him. The writer of Ecclesiastes declared, "A man can do nothing better than to eat and drink and find satisfaction in his work. This too, I see, is from the hand of God." Chapter 2, verse 24. Paul said, "So whether you eat or drink or whatever you do, do it all for the glory of God." 1 Corinthians chapter 10, verse 31. For most of his life, Jesus worked with his hands. "Isn't this the carpenter?" some of his enemies sneered, assuming incorrectly that an ordinary occupation such as carpentry surely disqualified him from being the Messiah. Book of Mark, chapter 6, verse 3. The Apostle Paul likewise worked with his hands, often earning his living as a tent maker during his travels. Acts 18, verse 3. In God's eyes, every legitimate work has dignity and importance, which means we should do our work with pride and diligence and integrity. But our work was never meant to become the center of our lives. That place belongs only to God. And when we allow our work to dominate and control us, then it has become an idol to us. And that is wrong. Any listeners thinking about Timothy Keller? Someone who brags about working 70 or 80 hours or more a week probably thinks he's the master of his job, but in reality, he's become its slave. In addition, because his life is so wrapped up in his work, his identity or sense of self-worth, that is, his understanding of his value or significance as a person, often comes to depend on his ability to work. Unfortunately, our materialistic society only reinforces this view. But God says you are greater than your work, and your work is only a part of His plan for you. Does this mean it's wrong in God's eyes to stop working and retire? It's true that the word retirement, especially as we use it today, isn't found in the Bible. For the most part, people in the ancient world worked as long as they were physically able. They had to because there were no Social Security plans or retirement savings schemes to help them in their latter years. In addition, many people worked for themselves as farmers or fishermen or artisans, and they had to keep working as long as possible in order to survive, as is still true in many parts of the world. If they were unable to work, they usually depended on their families to care for them. Sometimes that wasn't possible, however, which is why the Bible commands us to have special concern for those who lack family support, widows, orphans, and people with disabilities. The psalmist wrote, "Defend the cause of the weak and fatherless. Maintain the rights of the poor and oppressed. Rescue the weak and needy. Psalm 82, verses 3 and 4. And with these important words from the psalmist, it is time for us to close our episode for this meeting. I hope you will be able to join me. I'm Pamela Fitch, your reader. The next time we meet, we will resume chapter Don't Retire from Life on page 25. We are currently reading Billy Graham's Nearing Home. May God bless you richly, my friend.
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3: He said everything around him in terms of furniture was demolished except for his desk. His Bible was still sitting on top of the desk. And all the ceilings had collapsed, the sprinklers were on, there was fire everywhere. And the story of how he makes it out of that office and survives, I don't want to spoil it for the readers. It's a gripping story of God saving him in the midst of that fireball.
2: Mark Ellis next. The book, When Kingdom Light Shines, Stories That Inspire, is a compilation of 60 dramatic stories collected by journalist Mark Ellis and published on his God Reports website, as well as the Assist News website. Spencer Dahlke is with Mark Ellis.
4: If you wouldn't mind introducing yourself, and I've heard that you are a journalist and that this is these stories that you've compiled is a project that you've worked on for, I mean, a number of years. Can you tell us how you got started with that?
3: Well, I started in the business world. And then after I left the business world, I answered a call into Christian ministry and was working part-time at a church as an assistant pastor in Laguna Beach, California. It was a part-time position, so I'd always nurtured an interest in writing. I approached another journalist that somebody I introduced me to about contributing to his news website, which was called Assist News. My first story assignment was covering Promise Keepers at the LA Coliseum in 1999. Over the last 25 years, I've been interviewing people who have inspiring stories to tell, stories that I've collected in my book, When Kingdom Light Shines. I've collected 60 of my favorite stories collected over the last 25 years. I really believe they are stories that will help inspire people's faith.
4: Was that just kind of the thing that you started off doing from the start with Assist News? Or how did you end up tracking missionary stories?
3: I wrote for Assist for a number of years. And then I took a mission trip to the Southern Philippines in 2005. And saw the way this missionary couple had lived in the mission field 40 years. And anyone who had a 40-year commitment to anything got my respect and attention. And I saw how they lived. They were Wycliffe Bible translators. They had just finished their second translation. Our church had supported them for 40 years. And so I was one of two men sent down when they had this celebration after finishing their second translation into the Tagabawa language in the Southern Philippines. But I saw the way they lived. Their house was about the size of my garage, 400 square feet. And they went through a lot of hardship in bringing the gospel to these people. The wife got cancer partway through. And their son fell out of a tree and was partially paralyzed when they started their second translation. They had to be evacuated from their home twice, once due to Muslim threats, once due to communist threats. So I saw all these sacrifices they had made. And as I was flying home, I thought, you know, how many other missionaries are there around the world with inspiring stories to share? What if I create a website where I start collecting these stories? And that led 4 years later to the creation of the GodReports.com website, where I started collecting these stories. So collected these stories for 25 years, and they form the basis of my book.
4: How many stories do you think you've collected to date?
3: I gave up counting quite a while ago. I mean, we have other contributors. One thing I'm very happy about is we have 1,400 Christian testimonies on the website, GodReports.com, and they all link to a page that presents the gospel that's operated by Global Media Outreach. That's a ministry launched by a former Apple executive. It's basically a landing page that presents the gospel. And then if somebody wants a Bible, if they want to be directed to a church, they have volunteers that will direct you. So we link to their page with those 1,400 Christian testimonies. And we have about 30 people a month who receive Christ as a result of those stories. And that's because, as you know, stories, testimonies have impact. We're told in Revelation how we overcome the evil one by the blood of the Lamb and the word of our testimony. And so nothing gives me greater excitement, happiness, joy, passion than to sit down with someone and hear a great testimony, but then to share it with other people.
4: That's really exciting to hear. Like, it's kind of an evangelistic tool too. Like, I guess it makes sense. You know, people want hope and these stories kind of offer them that.
3: You know, rather than just a news site offering Christian news, I feel like we're operating with a little higher purpose to be part of the mission of the church to spread the gospel and to see results from that.
4: There's no way you got all your stories into this book. How did you go selecting
3: the ones?
4: Yeah.
3: One of the great things, we have tools now like Google Analytics that can tell me what were the most popular stories over the last 25 years. What got the most viewer, reader attention? And then secondly, my personal favorites also, because sometimes there were stories of great impact that did not get the attention for whatever reason. They just didn't get out there or were forwarded to other people. So anyway, it's a combination of using tools like Google Analytics and then my own personal favorites.
4: Would you mind telling us one or two of these stories that you thought were particularly impactful to you?
3: Well, one of my favorite interviews was with the only known survivor from the impact zone on 9/11, Stanley Pramnath. Are you aware of his story?
4: I don't think I am.
3: Well, Stanley was an immigrant to the U.S., and he had worked hard and worked his way up to become the vice president of all operations for Fuji Bank on the 81st floor of Tower 2 in the World Trade Center. That floor operated, it was about 40,000 square feet, the size of 1 acre. So, you know, a huge office area. Stanley was one of the few Christians at Fuji Bank. He became a Christian after coming to the U.S. He would sit at his desk with a Bible and have his lunch at his desk and read the Bible. But on the morning of 9/11, he started getting all these phone calls because Tower 2 was the second one to be hit. People were calling him, Stanley, Stan, are you okay? You know, and he didn't even know what had happened. The building is soundproof. He looked out his window, and then he started seeing debris falling from the other building. So he wondered if he should evacuate, but the message they were giving was to Tower 2 was, you're fine, stay where you are. Tower 2 is good, you don't have to leave. So he's standing there on the phone looking out toward the Statue of Liberty, and he sees a jet coming in toward his office, eye level view. And he said before the jet hit his office, he could hear the jet engines revving, even though it was a soundproof building. He said, I'll never get that sound out of my mind. He cried out to the Lord, Jesus, help me. I can't do this. he dove under his desk. And if you've seen the replays of that jet hitting the second building, it's coming in level. And then right before it hits, the wing kind of tips up like this. And the bottom of the wing went right through the top of his office, okay? If it hadn't tipped up, he would have been completely, you know, wiped out, obliterated. But, you know, even saying that, he was engulfed in a fireball. And if you've read the story in the Old Testament of Meshach, Shadrach, and Abednego, I mean, this, I'd have to say this is the closest modern example of something like that, of a man who is engulfed by fire and yet was able to escape because of the fourth man in the flames, Jesus Christ. He said everything around him in terms of furniture was demolished except for his desk. His Bible was still sitting on top of the desk, and all the ceilings had collapsed. The sprinklers were on. There was fire everywhere. And the story of how he makes it out of that office and survives, I don't want to spoil it for the readers. It's a gripping story of God saving him in the midst of that fireball.
4: I saw the other story of one of the first ones, in fact, the first one about the missionary to, I'm not going to remember his name, but to the Tinanan people. And he got a dream about these people. I noticed, is this kind of like a common feature, noticing like God's like particular miracles, transformations, divine interventions in these stories? And were there common themes too that maybe you saw across these?
3: Yeah, well, I mean, I love stories that demonstrate that God, our Lord and Savior, Jesus Christ, he is the same yesterday, today, and forever. He's operating just as powerfully around the world as he was in the pages of the New Testament. He said there would be greater works, and that's because of the Holy Spirit going all through the earth, whereas he was ministering in a small area in Israel. But now the Holy Spirit is active through the whole world. So I'm drinking out of a fire hose. I'm collecting it, the tiniest percentage of what the stories that God's doing every day. You know, miraculous things, intervening in people's lives, saving them. The story that leads off the book is one of my favorite all-time mission stories. And as soon as I heard the story, I thought, you know, this is quite amazing. It's about a young man named Caleb Byerly. And he lived in Moravian Falls in the Brushy Mountains in North Carolina. And he had a very dramatic dream that he was witnessing this primitive tribe who were all dancing around this instrument. And he happened to be an instrument maker by trade. And so he took particular interest and fascination with this instrument this primitive tribe was dancing around, an instrument he'd never seen before in his life. And so when he woke up from the dream, he started writing notes about what he had seen. And he wrote down the name of the tribe. And he started researching online. He contacted Wycliffe. He tried different spellings of this name, Tiananan. He just gave up because he couldn't find any reference to this tribe, but it was, you know, intriguing with him and stayed with him. So he had been taking mission trips to the southern Philippines, near where I went on my trip. So that also got my attention. He was riding in one of these little jitney minibuses through this town in the southern Philippines, and he noticed this man on the bus staring at him. You know, he kind of looked at him, and he felt like God nudging him to say, talk to this man. And so Caleb gets up his courage, a complete stranger, and he says to him, do you know the Tiananan tribe? And the man's eyes on the bus get really big, and he says, that's my tribe. How do you know about my tribe? They're like buried way back in the far reaches of the mountains, and nobody really knows about them. Nobody has reached them. And he had become a Christian after he moved to the city, but his tribe was unreached with the gospel. And so Caleb ended up, and this man spent time together at the place where he was staying. And this man invited him. He said, Caleb admitted to him about this dream. He said, I had this dream. And then the man he met on the bus said, well, you won't believe this, but I had a dream that I met you and that you're going to be the one to reach my tribe with the gospel. So it leads to this unfolding of events that led to Caleb riding with this man on motorcycles way back into the mountains to this unreached tribe. And it's a miraculous story that unfolds of God's sovereign grace to bring the gospel to this tribe.
4: My guest today is Mark Ellis. He's the author of When Kingdom Light Shines, Stories That Inspire Faith. 60 stories, of course, from missionaries and other individuals showing God's work in miraculous ways sometimes. Yeah, it's kind of just encouraging to think about, like, how in America, maybe we don't really take the role of the Holy Spirit, perhaps, as seriously as we ought. And so it's just a good reminder that's like, well, he's still there and active, even if we don't see him. For those of us who do live in America and don't see these sorts of, like, miracles every day, how do you hope that these stories will impact them?
3: All of us go through ups and downs in our faith. I know, walking with the Lord for 40 years, I've gone through valleys, mountaintop experiences. And when we're in the valley, you know, when we begin to question, God seems distant. I know it's not God who moved. It's usually us who moved away from him. But, you know, we go through those times when we feel dry. And I believe that these stories can help lift us out of our, you know, whatever that discouragement might come from. And I think it's also a potentially an outreach tool for those maybe who stop going to church. Maybe they're on the sidelines or never come to church. They consider themselves a seeker on some level, seeking truth. Because these are just stories, but they're not just stories. They're powerful stories of God's intervention that I've collected in my book, When Kingdom Light Shines. And I know the book has been given to atheists. I even had an atheist show up at my door who read one of my neighbors, and he had put together a whole list of questions from the book that it got his attention. To my knowledge, he has not come to Christ yet, but at least I know seeds were planted. And there is a way in the book to receive the gospel through a link in the book. And that's my hope, that it will not only encourage faith, but lead to saving faith.
4: Do people ever push back and say, this doesn't sound very realistic?
3: Yes. Sometimes God moves in ways that stretch our credulity. And I come from a faith tradition that de-emphasized the Holy Spirit. So God has grown me in my appreciation for what he's doing and can do. And sometimes it does seem a little out of the box in terms of what we think is normal. After all, it's a supernatural book. So I guess we shouldn't be surprised that God operates out of the natural. He operates in the supernatural.
4: Which of these stories do you think have affected your faith the most? And what has that looked like?
3: I think the stories about, well, heaven and hell, both some of the near-death experiences, you know, the reality of heaven being more wonderful than anything we could ever experience on earth, and that all the people who've had these near-death experiences, they don't want to come back to earth. They would rather be there. And it's so beautiful, so wonderful. And I also love Randy Alcorn's book called Heaven. That was a book that boosted my appreciation. And I think we should have that anticipation, you know, that excitement, even though this body of mine is failing at age 70, I know something greater awaits, and the spirit, you know, will be alive and flourishing with him forever.
4: I can't help but also just think that faith, you know, we talk about faith, and it sounds like when we, you know, in our culture, when we talk about faith, we all mean different things. But like at its heart, I mean, it just means trust. So being able to see like the work of God in like these unique missionaries who have seen the power of God come through in miraculous ways that we don't often get to see is a great reminder that God is God. He can fulfill his promises, and we might have to wait for that, but It is coming. So
3: yes. Yeah. And I think there was a time when I just questioned, you know, what about these people who haven't heard about Jesus? Well, we have all these examples now of God appearing to Muslims in dreams. And I have a number of those kind of stories. God reaching a Muslim in the mosque as a young person and just causing him to be intrigued with the name Isa, which is the name of Jesus in the Quran. And it led to a quest where he finally discovered Jesus, but never didn't meet a Christian for 5 years. So it's amazing how God can reach those who are called as his children.
4: I'm told, you may have to confirm this for me, that your work supports Christian missions across the globe. Well, regardless of if that's true or not, how do you think these stories, do you have a chance to share these stories with other missionaries? What does that look like? And how have you seen other missionaries around the world be encouraged too by these stories?
3: Nothing touches me more than on our godreports.com website, we get comments to the stories that come in from all over the world. And so some of those are from missionaries in, you know, remote places, sometimes restricted places. And so when they're excited about a story and they're encouraged, that tells me, you know, we're doing something good. And all the royalties from the book, the profits from it go to the ministry, not to me personally. So that's to help build future generations of Christian journalists. I feel like we need more to tell the stories that need to be told that the regular news media will not be telling. And that's your heart as well for what you're doing through your Pilgrim Radio.
4: Living in America, we don't really have the opportunity to see a lot of these sorts of miracles, visions of Christ, like Muslims might see, you know. Only really a few people, I guess, get to have those kinds of experiences. Not to say it's not possible, but like for us Christians living in America, I am considering how it can just be very encouraging just to tell, like you mentioned earlier, like our testimony can be like very encouraging to share how God has worked in our own lives. How can we keep our eyes open to see God's work, you think, in our lives when it's not so blatantly obvious?
3: Well, I think all ministry should flow from a devotional starting point. And that's, for me, I just love the practice of having a morning devotional, a quiet time with the Lord. And I lead a men's group and we go through a chapter a day in the scripture. And then we get together once a week and talk about our favorite scripture or what we call the golden

0: experiences are encouraging about heaven. I had a woman who I ran into in the supermarket, friend of my wife's. I didn't really know her that well, but told her about the book. She said, well, I'm going on a cruise. I'm going to get your book. And so a couple of weeks later, I get this email from her saying, I read the one story about this woman's experience in heaven. And it was so encouraging to me. She said to her husband, I'm going to have such a peaceful night's sleep because, you know, this really gave me such a good feeling about where we're going, you know, about heaven. So the next morning, they got a terrible phone call. They were on the cruise and they had a 40-year-old son who was disabled. And he had a slip in the bathtub, hit his head, had a brain bleed, and died. Just a tragic, unexpected accident. And she said in this email to me, because God led me to read that chapter about heaven the night before, I felt like it was God preparing me for what was going to hit us today. And we don't know what life's going to bring at us, you know, and I think having that eternal perspective can make all the difference as we approach the challenges we know we're going to face in life.
1: 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Many thanks to our guest, journalist Mark Ellis, author of When Kingdom Light Shines, Stories That Inspire. Coming up on tomorrow's program, it's Kelsey Clembarra on something called a looks-maxing culture identity.
2: I tend to think of status building in terms of the world's idea of holiness almost. It's not only holiness, but it's holiness headed towards like righteousness and ultimate fulfillment. So like if status is equivalent to holiness and the idea behind it is that you have to maintain and build it, your goal ultimately is happiness and self-fulfillment, which I think would be equivalent to like Christian righteousness.
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2: John Fulmer pastors Evangelical Christian Church of Dubai, and today we continue his series, Studies in Joshua, and the message, Witness. 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
3: A crutch is what an injured person, a disabled person, needs. Since he can't put his weight on his leg, he leans on the crutch, and if the crutch is taken away, down he falls. So it is with us. We use crutches. We too easily put our trust in things that can be kicked out from under us. Maybe it's our savings account, or our abilities, or our hard work, or maybe it's our wisdom to forge a good life for our families. We begin to lean on these things, put our weight on them, and what happens? Today, we see someone who will never let you down. Someone who is totally trustworthy. The Lord is reliable, dependable, because he has all knowledge. Nothing escapes him. He has all power, all ability to help in time of need. He has shown us in history and on the pages of Scripture and in our own individual lives that he is entirely dependable. In fact, the question is not whether God is trustworthy, but whether we are. I mean, after all that he has done for us, after all that he has revealed of himself, the question is, will we be faithful to him? Let's return to the Old Testament book of Joshua, chapter 20. Joshua, chapter 20. A much smaller passage today, only three chapters. Last week we saw Joshua allotting the whole promised land to God's covenant people. Since the Lord is the creator of the planet, and since he's the owner of the land, well, he can give it to whomever he will. And so he did. Some 1,400 years before Jesus Christ, that's the time frame, all in fulfillment of his ancient promises to Abraham and the fathers. So we see the Lord is faithful. But will we be faithful to him? Those are the two points of the sermon. First, the Lord is faithful. But second, will we be faithful to him? First, without question, the Lord is faithful. After all the allotments that we saw last time, two pieces of business remained unfinished. Cities of refuge and cities for the Levites. First, we see the cities of refuge there in chapter 20, Joshua 20. Then the Lord said to Joshua, "Say to the people of Israel, appoint the cities of refuge of which I spoke to you through Moses, that the manslayer who strikes any person without intent or unknowingly may flee there. They shall be for you a refuge from the avenger of blood. He shall flee to one of these cities and shall stand at the entrance of the gate of the city and explain his case to the elders of that city. Then they shall take him into the city and give him a place, and he shall remain with them. And if the avenger of blood pursues him, they shall not give up the manslayer into his hand, because he struck his neighbor unknowingly and did not hate him in the past. And he shall remain in that city until he has stood before the congregation for judgment, until the death of him who is high priest at the time. Then the manslayer may return to his own town and his own home, to the town from which he fled." And then it goes on in the rest of the chapter to list the cities evenly distributed throughout the land. These were sanctuary cities where you might take refuge if you accidentally killed someone, what we today might call involuntary manslaughter, not talking about murder, that called for death under the law of Moses. There was no police force to speak of. So enforcement was handled not by the police, but privately by families, which too often meant blood feuds, you know, the never-ending downward spiral of violent retaliation. So in the case of involuntary manslaughter, well, God made a way possible for the manslayer to find refuge, a city to which he could flee for safety. And if he did, and if he stayed there, he was protected. So somebody shows up at the gate at 3 a.m. How would they know if it was murder or involuntary manslaughter? Well, the congregation would try the case, verse 6. And he shall remain in that city until he has stood before the congregation for judgment. So they would consider it on the merits and the case law from Deuteronomy. So somebody goes into the forest with his neighbor to cut wood, and his hand swings the axe to cut down a tree, and as he does so, the axe head flies off and hits his friend in the head, killing him. Well, that was a case where he may flee to one of these cities and find refuge. Now, as I read this passage, I thought for a moment, why is this seemingly random subject in the Bible? It's this: because blood pollutes the land. And remember, this wasn't just any land we're talking about. The book of Numbers says, I, the Lord, dwell in the midst of the people of Israel. You shall not defile the land in which you live, in the midst of which I dwell. That's why this was such a big deal. You see, God is the author of life. He gave to humanity what Genesis calls the breath of life. And not only physical, there's spiritual life as well. In the Garden of Eden, God placed the tree of life, symbolizing eternal fellowship with the living God. That's what we were made for, what Paul calls the life that's truly life. Well, since he made us, life and death are his business. This is why we know, for example, that abortion is wrong, because that baby is a person made in the image of God. Psalm 139, for you formed my inward parts. You knitted me together in my mother's womb. And the same goes for the end of life. If we're just a random co-location of atoms, byproducts of an evolutionary process, then the point of death is negotiable. I mean, when life becomes a nuisance to one's family, or if it becomes unfulfilling to oneself, then it's no big deal to terminate. But if God actually made us to bear his image and to enjoy fellowship with him forever, then life is truly sacred from conception to the end of life. Friends, humans are not just a part of the machinery here. We are all, as Francis Shaver put it, titanically significant. It was so from the beginning. Why is it that murder was prohibited? All the way back in Genesis chapter 9. Whoever sheds the blood of man, by man shall his blood be shed, for God made man in his own image, i.e., to display his character. How long was the manslayer required to remain in these cities of refuge? Must he stay there forever? Look at verse 6. He shall remain in that city until he has stood before the congregation for judgment. And notice this: until the death of him who is high priest at the time. Then the manslayer may return to his own town and to his own home, to the town from which he fled. Somehow, the high priest stood as a substitute for the manslayer. The high priest's death symbolically atones for the bloodshed and satisfies the claims of justice. Only then, only upon his death, may the manslayer go free. Doesn't this point to another high priest? Hebrews 9. When Christ appeared as the high priest of the good things that have come, he put away sin by the sacrifice of himself. What remarkable parallels we see between this here in ancient Joshua and the gospel that you and I have come to believe. I mean, Deuteronomy said that roads must be built to these cities of refuge to make them accessible. And it's very interesting. Francis Schaeffer cited some non-biblical sources requiring road signs be posted in large writing, pointing the way to these cities. Refuge, refuge, they said. And the manslayer runs into the city, and he finds safety. Not only that, the great doors of these cities were never locked. Otherwise, an innocent person might be killed at the door by the avenger of blood. Well, in the same way, is it not true that Jesus Christ is very easy to reach? I mean, our job as a church is to tell how to find him. Refuge, refuge, we say. And he said, whoever comes to me, I will never cast out. Jesus never locks his doors. He is the infinite personal God, the one who never sleeps. You need only call on him. If anyone is thirsty, let him come. And whosoever will, Jesus said, let him take the water of life freely. And you know what? It doesn't matter your religious background or what you've done, because these cities of refuge were not only for the Israelites. What did it say in verse 9? It says it was for the people of Israel and for the strangers sojourning among them. So Jesus invites all to come. If anyone is thirsty, let him come. In fact, there's only one difference that I could find between the cities of refuge and us today. Those cities protected only the innocent. They were only for those who killed by mistake, but not our high priest. No, he came for the guilty. Jesus Christ came for the deliberate sinner. While we were yet enemies, while we were still sinners, Christ died for us. Maybe that describes you. You know you've done wrong. You were created for fellowship with the Lord of life, but you've turned away from him. You've chosen death. We often sing here, other refuge have I none. Hangs my helpless soul on thee. Friend, you must come to Jesus to find refuge, because other refuge have I none. Whoever comes to me, he said, I will never cast out. And the Lord is entirely trustworthy. You can bank on him. He will never let you down. The reason we know these claims are true is because on the third day, God raised him from the dead. The tomb was empty. He has been taken up into heaven. And as sovereign king of the universe, he invites you today, come to him. Turn from your sin and believe this extraordinary message. Do you want still more evidence than this? Well, just look at the cities for the Levites in chapter 21 for a second. Look at chapter 21, verse 1. Then the heads of the fathers' houses of the Levites came to Eleazar the priest and to Joshua the son of Nun and to the heads of the fathers' houses of the tribes of the people of Israel. And they said to them at Shiloh in the land of Canaan, the Lord commanded through Moses that we be given cities to dwell in, along with their pasture lands for our livestock. So, by command of the Lord, the people of Israel gave to the Levites the following cities and pasture lands out of their inheritance. The lot came out for the clans of the Kohathites. So those Levites who were descendants of Aaron the priest received by lot from the tribes of Judah, Simeon, and Benjamin 13 cities. And the rest of the Kohathites received by lot from the clans of the tribes of Ephraim, from the tribe of Dan, from the half-tribe of Manasseh, 10 cities. The Gershonites received by lot from the clans of the tribe of Issachar, from the tribe of Asher, from the tribe of Naphtali, and from the half-tribe of Manasseh in Bashan, 13 cities. The Merarites, according to their clans, received from the tribe of Reuben, the tribe of Gad, and the tribe of Zebulun, 12 cities. These cities and their pasture lands and the people of Israel gave by lot to the Levites, as the Lord had commanded through Moses. The Levites were the priestly tribe. They were charged with teaching the law and overseeing the public worship and guarding the tent of the Lord's presence, and they even carried the holy things from place to place in the wilderness. Unlike the other tribes, the Levites lived in close proximity to the Lord. They actually encamped right around the tent of meeting to protect the sanctity of the tent. But when they finally entered the promised land, well, the other tribes received their property, but Levi received none. Turn back with me to chapter 13, verse 14. Look at Joshua 13, verse 14. Maybe you noticed this last time. Chapter 13, verse 14. To the tribe of Levi alone, Moses gave no inheritance. The offerings by fire to the Lord God of Israel are their inheritance, as he said to him. And then look at verse 33, 13:33. But to the tribe of Levi, Moses gave no inheritance. The Lord God of Israel is their inheritance, just as he said to them. Notice God's wisdom, not in cloistering these people, Levites, all together, kind of in a monastery, but rather dispersing them among all the tribes of Israel throughout the whole land. The Protestant reformer John Calvin says they were appointed as a kind of guardians in every district to retain the people in the pure worship of God. And at pivotal times in the history of Israel, we read that they were sent out throughout the land. 2 Chronicles 17, they taught in Judah, having the book of the law of the Lord with them. They went out through all the cities of Judah and taught among the people. Kind of like the Levites, elders keep watch over your souls. I mean, what a blessing to be in a congregation that has not one, not two or three, but a dozen qualified men whom we have recognized. Men who live all over the city, teaching, as Paul said, not only in public, but from house to house. What a blessing that is. Some churches love to count the sheep, but not to feed them. May that never be true of us. Well, here's the interesting thing about the Levites. The Levites, for all of the intimacy, the special calling that they had, they were landless. And since they had no inheritance of their own, their dependence on the Lord was all the more conspicuous, more obvious than that of their brothers. So, Gary Miller says, these landless Levites showed the ideal relationship with Yahweh. Israel's ultimate calling is not merely to enjoy the produce of the land, but relationship with God. And that's why we're told again and again in Joshua, the Lord is their inheritance. And while they received no land inheritance, yet they were provided for in these cities that are listed here in this chapter. And they were maintained by the tithes of the people. So these ancient Levites are actually a parable for all of us, kind of a visual aid of the Christian life. Friends, this world is not our home any more than it was for the Levites. They had no land possession except for these cities. King David said, "We are strangers before you and tenants, as all of our fathers were. Our days on the earth are like a shadow, and there is no abiding." Brothers and sisters, one of the reasons we face trials in this life is to separate our affections from things here below. Are you depending on anything other than the Lord? Is there a crutch that you're leaning on? Because if there is, the Lord will surely take it away. Imagine the tragedy of a person who spends all his life building bigger barns to store his stuff, or building business connections, or a glowing reputation, or a golden retirement. Richard Sibb said, "Before long, it will be nothing. What will anything be in the hour of death? What will all favors do us good? They will be gone. What will all relations that we are styled by this and that title, what good will it do? Alas, these end in death. All earthly relations shall be laid in the dust. All the honors in the earth, all riches and contentment, all the friends we have, what can they do? Nothing. All shall leave us there. But take heart. Do you know that for the genuine believer, Does the Lord take anything from us? But he gives us better. He takes our goods, but he gives us himself. He takes our life, but he gives us heaven. It seems almost too good to be true were it not for the fact that God is so utterly dependable. Look at Joshua 21, verse 43. Chapter 21, verse 43. Now, this is after all of the cities were divvied up and distributed. Verse 43, thus the Lord gave to Israel all the land that he swore to give to their fathers, and they took possession of it, and they settled there. And the Lord gave them rest on every side, just as he had sworn to their fathers. Not one of all their enemies had withstood them, for the Lord had given all their enemies into their hands. Not one word of all the good promises that the Lord had made to the house of Israel had failed. All came to pass. And so it will be for us. Who is the main actor in these verses we just read? Verse 43, the Lord gave all the land. Or verse 44, the Lord gave them rest on every side. Or look at verse 45, not one word of his promises failed. All came to pass. Only he deserves your eternal trust. The Lord is faithful. But will we be faithful to him? That's the question. This is the second point of the sermon. Will we be faithful to him? You see, when all was finished and the eastern tribes had returned to their homes, that was the question outstanding. We see that in Joshua chapter 22. 22 verse 1. At that time, Joshua summoned the Reubenites and the Gadites and the half-tribe of Manasseh and said to them, you have kept all that Moses, the servant of the Lord, commanded you, and have obeyed my voice in all that I have commanded you. You have not forsaken your brothers these many days, down to this day, but have been careful to keep the charge of the Lord your God. And now the Lord your God has given rest to your brothers, as he promised them. Therefore, turn and go to your tents in the land where your possession lies, which Moses, the servant of the Lord, gave you on the other side of the Jordan. Only be very careful to observe the commandment and the law that Moses, the servant of the Lord, commanded you, to love the Lord your God and to walk in all his ways and to keep his commandments and to cling to him and to serve him with all your heart and with all your soul. So Joshua blessed them and sent them away, and they went to their cities. One thing we see here, just at a most basic level, is that it is possible to be faithful to the Lord. It's possible to live lives that please God. Now, true, we're all sinners. No doubt we all fall short. But these people from the eastern tribes are described here as having been faithful and fundamentally obedient. And Joshua left them with the same message that Moses had left the people. Obey the commandments. Love the Lord your God. Cling only unto him. A little capsule summary of Deuteronomy. But then, a surprising twist. We see that in Joshua chapter 22, verse 10. Joshua 22, 10. And when they came to the region of the Jordan that is in the land of Canaan, referring to the western tribes, the people of Reuben and the people of Gad and the half-tribe of Manasseh built there an altar by the Jordan, an altar of imposing size. Apparently, this was on the west side of the Jordan that they built this altar. And the people of Israel heard it said, behold, the people of Reuben and the people of Gad and the half-tribe of Manasseh have built the altar at the frontier of the land of Canaan in the region about the Jordan, on the side that belongs to the people of Israel. And when the people of Israel heard of it, the whole assembly of the people of Israel gathered at Shiloh to make war against them. So they confronted these eastern tribes who had built this altar. Look down at verse 16. Here's what they said. Thus says the whole congregation of the Lord, what is the breach of faith that you have committed against the God of Israel in turning away this day from following the Lord by building yourselves an altar this day in rebellion against the Lord? Have we not had enough of the sin at Peor, from which even yet we have not cleansed ourselves, and for which there came a plague upon the congregation of the Lord, that you too must turn away this day from following the Lord? The incident at Peor he's referring to sexual sin committed with Moabite women in connection with participation in their idol worship that resulted in a plague upon them, and thousands perished. Look at verse 18. And if you too rebel against the Lord today, then tomorrow he will be angry with the whole congregation of Israel. But now, if the land of your possession is unclean, pass over into the Lord's land, where the Lord's tabernacle stands, and take for yourselves a possession among us. Only do not rebel against the Lord, or make us as rebels, by building yourselves an altar other than the altar of the Lord our God. Did not Achan, the son of Zerah, break faith in the matter of the devoted things? And wrath fell upon all the congregation of Israel. And he did not perish alone for his iniquity. Well, all of this because they built an altar of witness. Why was it such a big deal to build an altar? I mean, wasn't this an act of religious devotion? Why would it trigger a civil war? Well, it's because of this. God had commanded that once they entered into the land, he would be the one who decided where the altar would be situated and where he would be worshiped. He would determine the appointed place. They must offer sacrifices, Deuteronomy 12, only at the place the Lord your God will choose. Ralph Davis summarized it like this: one altar, one faith, one people. And yet they had built another one. Davis says, to allow such worship wherever anyone wanted to experience God would soon take on a Canaanite color. You see, sincerity is not enough when it comes to worship of the living God. Doing whatever was right in their own eyes would lead right to idolatry. And that's what it looked like was happening here, but no. Look at verse 21. Verse 21. Then the people of Reuben, the people of Gad, and the half-tribe of Manasseh said in answer to the heads of the families of Israel, "The Mighty One, God the Lord, the Mighty One, God the Lord, he knows, and let Israel itself know. If it was in rebellion or in breach of faith against the Lord, do not spare us today for building an altar to turn away from following the Lord. Or if we did so to offer burnt offerings or grain offerings or peace offerings on it, may the Lord himself take vengeance. No, but we did it from fear that in the time to come, your children might say to our children, 'What have you to do with the Lord, the God of Israel?' For the Lord has made the Jordan a boundary between us and you. You people of Reuben and people of Gad, you have no portion with the Lord. So your children might make our children cease to worship the Lord. Therefore we said, 'Let us now build an altar, not for burnt offering, not for sacrifice, but to be a witness between us and you and between our generations after us, that we do perform the service of the Lord in the presence, in his presence with our burnt offerings and sacrifices and peace offerings.' Far be it from us," they said, "to rebel against the Lord." They intended it not to be a place for sacrifices, but rather to be a copy, a replica, kind of a monument for future generations, for them as a witness. What was their main concern? It's very interesting that their main concern was for future generations, that their children be faithful to God. I mean, they went to extraordinary lengths to make sure their kids remained identified with the true God. I wonder, are we equally concerned? Parents, let me ask you this. Is handing down your faith the number one objective? Ahead of good grades in school, ahead of a healthy social adjustment, are we equally concerned? Or have you gotten complacent? Have you become lazy in family devotions? Be assured the enemy has not. Be assured that worldly influence remains and is immediately accessible. Teach your kids regularly, diligently, and not boringly. Also, I want you to notice Israel's zeal here. Notice their passion to enforce God's standards here. They were prepared even to go to civil war. What does this say to us today? We, of course, are not a theocratic nation state with boundaries and armies. I mean, the weapons of our warfare are not of the flesh. We are an international body of believers in the Messiah. To be sure, our situation is different from theirs. We're under a different covenant. But do we share the same zeal, the same passion to uphold God's standards of righteousness. I mean, what is the new covenant parallel for us in the case of apparent faithlessness? What would it be? When there's a church member who professes faith in Christ, but his life and his decisions are inconsistent with that profession. In a case of public, serious, unrepentant sin, Jesus gave us church discipline as a way to remove the corrupting influence. I mean, notice in the case of Israel, you know, their concern was not only for the 2.5 Eastern tribes. I wonder if you pick that up. It wasn't just about their apparent idol worship. It was how it might affect the others, how it might affect all of the tribes of Israel. In the case of Peor, in the case of Achan, we saw back in chapter 7, their sin affected more than just them. It impacted the whole community. Well, friends, that's how sin is. It metastasizes in the life of a community. As Paul said, a little leaven leavens the whole lump. Nowadays, I'm well aware that many people shy away from the awkward topic of church discipline because, as they put it, well, we're supposed to be nice. And church discipline, even though strangely commanded by Christ himself, is somehow not considered nice. And we're afraid that people might leave the church. Well, I can only say that the people of Israel here had higher concerns. They were pursuing a unity that was based on truth. And look what happened in Joshua chapter 22, in verse 30. Verse 30, when Phinehas the priest and the chiefs of the congregation, the heads of the families of Israel who were with him, heard the words that the people of Reuben and the people of Gad and the people of Manasseh spoke, it was good in their eyes. And Phinehas, the son of Eleazar, the priest, said to the people of Reuben and the people of Gad and the people of Manasseh, "Today we know that the Lord is in your midst, because you have not committed this breach of faith against the Lord. Now you have delivered the people of Israel from the hand of the Lord." Then Phinehas, the son of Eleazar, the priest, and the chiefs returned from the people of Reuben and the people of Gad in the land of Gilead to the land of Canaan, to the people of Israel, and brought back word to them. And the report was good in the eyes of the people of Israel. And the people of Israel blessed God and spoke no more of making war against them to destroy the land where the people of Reuben and the people of Gad were settled. The people of Reuben and the people of Gad called the altar witness, for they said, "It is a witness between us that the Lord is God." Theirs was a unity that was based on truth. God's word was the governor. Now today, this kind of unity is lived out not in a nation state in Palestine, but in gathered assemblies of Christians all over the world. But our unity must never be at the expense of truth. We have no unity with Mormons, for example. We have no unity with Jehovah's Witnesses. We don't agree with those who say we worship the same God as Muslims. R.C. Sproul said, "Truth divides. It divides the sheep from the goats." Friends, compromise is never the solution. Allowing a member, for example, to marry someone from a false church and continuing to affirm his profession of faith as though that's really okay, that's not loving to him. It's harmful to his soul and confusing to our witness as a church. Friends, unity is never at the expense of truth. How can we maintain the unity that Christ purchased for us on the cross? It's not by compromise. And it's not by emphasizing how different we all are. A.W. Tozer said, 100 pianos, all tuned to the same fork, are automatically tuned to each other. They are of one accord by being tuned, not to each other, but to another standard to which each one must individually bow. So, 100 worshipers met together, each one looking away to Christ, are at heart nearer to each other than they could possibly be were they to become unity conscious and turn their eyes away from God and strive for a closer fellowship. No, the true center of Christian union is not a fixation on society's approval. It is not a celebration of cultural diversity. The true center of Christian union is Christ crucified. So notice, as we bring this to a close, Notice the final verdict in verse 31. In the middle of the verse. Today, we know that the Lord is in our midst because you have not committed this breach of faith against the Lord. Now you have delivered the people of Israel from the hand of the Lord. The Lord's hand is what brings judgment. And all of us here today are by nature exposed, vulnerable, because we've all been faithful. But here's the good news. There is a greater promise than the land of promise. Ultimately, that hand of judgment fell on somebody else. We know God's presence here among us today because He protected us from His own judgment by sending His Son, our great high priest, in our place. You see, Jesus went to the cross willingly, and in His crucifixion, He turned away the hand of judgment. We deserved it. Jesus Christ received it. That's the whole point of this book. A greater Joshua has come and brought us into the ultimate promised land. Paul Barnett said, to read the Old Testament without reference to Christ is like reading a mystery novel with the final chapter torn out. All the promises of God find their yes and amen in Him. Jesus is the faithful one. He will be true to His word. Friends, our hope is not flimsy, but fixed. It is not doubtful, but definite. If it is hope in Him that He will never leave us, that He has, as He said, gone to prepare a place for us, and that He's coming back. So I ask you, are you leaning on anything else other than Jesus Christ? Do you have any crutch that you're depending on? Let's pray. Heavenly Father, we thank You for our great high priest, the one who paid our price, the one who is the exact representation of Your being, the ultimate display of Your glory, the lover of our souls. We pray, Lord, that our lives might be wholly dedicated to Him. How evident it is from the pages of Scripture and from our own lives that You are true to Your word and You will be to the end. Help us to live lives banked on that, and grant that we would be faithful and live lives that are pleasing to You. In Jesus' name, amen.
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That was Christine Dente singing once again on Pilgrim Radio. We've got just one more hour to close out our time this Tuesday at 11 p.m. Pacific time, where we'll air more contemporary Christian music to offer you strength for your journey. 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

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There.

That was Andrew Peterson singing from the book of Philippians in his song of life and death. We're opening another music hour on Pilgrim Radio, so join us as we turn next to Keith and Kristen Getty singing Holy Spirit.

That was Samantha Ebert with her song Overthinking on Pilgrim Radio. Glenn Kaiser is coming up next. But first, we pause the music and consider the words of American author, preacher, and teacher Francis Chan, who said, "The point of your life is to point to Him. Whatever you are doing, God wants to be glorified because this whole thing is His." It's a great reminder. It often feels oppressive to people, but the good news is that God's glory isn't entirely self-centered, but rather that when we glorify Him, His glory is also our good. And so take that to heart as we turn to Glenn Kaiser now, singing Communion Song.

Here's a daily devotional from Johnny Erickson Tada's book, Pearls of Great Price, from Colossians 3, verses 23 and 24. Whatever you do, work at it with all your heart, as working for the Lord, not for men, since you know that you will receive an inheritance from the Lord as a reward. It is the Lord Christ you are serving. My friend Judy Butler has served as my administrative assistant for decades. She not only invests long hours at Johnny and Friends, but helps me get up for church on Sunday mornings, and often cooks dinner for Ken and me. Sometimes people say to her, "It's wonderful the way you help Johnny," to which she replies, "God is worth it." And he is. Judy is keenly aware that when she helps me, she is working for the Lord, not for the praise of others. She also knows that when she books my travel tickets, answers the phone, makes my appointments, and travels with me near and far, she is making an eternal investment, advancing the kingdom of Christ, fulfilling God's purpose for her life, and setting the stage for others to hear the gospel. Also, when Judy picks up things for me at the market, helps me with personal routines, and whips up her famous lamb curry for me and my husband, she is serving the least of the brethren. That's how I think of myself. Is Judy simply helping a disabled lady? No, she is serving God, and he's worth it. Judy really is an amazing woman. What is the most amazing is the grace of God in her life. 1 Corinthians 15:10 says, "But by the grace of God, I am what I am, and his grace to me was not without effect. No, I worked harder than all of them, yet not I, but the grace of God that was with me." Work hard in the kingdom today. God's worth it. Lord God, you are my focus as I serve today. Energize me with your grace and enable me to be diligent in my work, for you are worth it. From Johnny Erickson Tada's book, Pearls of Great Price, on Pilgrim Radio.

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It's Stephen Curtis Chapman up next. As we look forward to starting a new day, our Wednesday, with God's Word, our program next is The Bible, Pure and Simple at midnight Pacific time, when tonight we'll be reading from Luke 7 to chapter 14. Join us shortly for that program. As we turn now to Stephen Curtis Chapman singing Be Still and Know.

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1: By itself, the Old Testament is an unfinished story. It's leaning forward, awaiting a true Joshua. Hebrews 4:6, if Joshua had given them rest, God would not have spoken of another day later on. Friends, true Joshua has come, and he's coming again. 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

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The Bible is God's Word. It tells us all we need to know about who He is.

0: he is and how to know him. 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
1: Luke chapter 7, verse 36. Now, one of the Pharisees was requesting him to dine with him, and he entered the Pharisee's house and reclined at table. And behold, there was a woman in the city who was a sinner. And when she learned that he was reclining at table in the Pharisee's house, she brought an alabaster vial of perfume, and standing behind him at his feet, weeping, she began to wet his feet with her tears, and kept wiping them with the hair of her head, and kissing his feet, and anointing them with the perfume. Now, when the Pharisee who had invited him saw this, he said to himself, "If this man were a prophet, he would know who and what sort of person this woman is who is touching him, that she is a sinner." And Jesus answered and said to him, "Simon, I have something to say to you." And he replied, "Say it, teacher." A certain money lender had two debtors. One owed 500 denarii and the other 50. When they were unable to repay, he graciously forgave them both. Which of them, therefore, will love him more? Simon answered and said, "I suppose the one whom he forgave more." And he said to him, "You have judged correctly." And turning toward the woman, he said to Simon, "Do you see this woman? I entered your house. You gave me no water for my feet, but she has wet my feet with her tears and wiped them with her hair. You gave me no kiss, but she, since the time I came in, has not ceased to kiss my feet. You did not anoint my head with oil, but she anointed my feet with perfume. For this reason, I say to you, her sins, which are many, have been forgiven, for she loved much. But he who is forgiven little loves little." And he said to her, "Your sins have been forgiven." And those who were reclining at table with him began to say to themselves, "Who is this man who even forgives sins?" And he said to the woman, "Your faith has saved you. Go in peace." Luke chapter 8. And it came about soon afterwards that he began going about from one city and village to another, proclaiming and preaching the kingdom of God. And the 12 were with him, and also some women who had been healed of evil spirits and sicknesses. Mary, who was called Magdalene, from whom 7 demons had gone out, and Joanna, the wife of Cusa, Herod's steward, and Susanna, and many others who were contributing to their support out of their private means. And when a great multitude were coming together, and those from the various cities were journeying to him, he spoke by way of a parable. The sower went out to sow his seed, and as he sowed, some fell beside the road, and it was trampled underfoot, and the birds of the air devoured it. And other seed fell on rocky soil, and as soon as it grew up, it withered away, because it had no moisture. And other seed fell among the thorns, and the thorns grew up with it and choked it out. And other seed fell into the good ground and grew up and produced a crop 100 times as great. As he said these things, he would call out, "He who has ears to hear, let him hear." And his disciples began questioning him as to what this parable might be. And he said, "To you it is granted to know the mysteries of the kingdom of God, but to the rest in parables, in order that seeing they may not see, and hearing they may not understand. Now the parable is this: the seed is the word of God, and those beside the road are those who have heard. Then the devil comes and takes away the word from their heart, so that they may not believe and be saved. And those on the rocky soil are those who, when they hear, receive the word with joy. And these have no firm root. They believe for a while, and in time of temptation fall away. And the seed which fell among the thorns, these are the ones who have heard, and as they go on their way, they are choked with worries and riches and pleasures of this life, and bring no fruit to maturity. And the seed in the good ground, these are the ones who have heard the word in an honest and good heart, and hold it fast, and bear fruit with perseverance. Now, no one, after lighting a lamp, covers it with a container or puts it under a bed, but he puts it on a lampstand, in order that those who come in may see the light. For nothing is hidden that shall not become evident, nor anything secret that shall not be known and come to light. Therefore, take care how you listen. For whoever has, to him shall more be given, and whoever does not have, even what he thinks he has, shall be taken away from him. And his mother came to him, and his brothers also, and they were unable to get to him because of the crowd. And it was reported to him, "Your mother and your brothers are standing outside, wishing to see you." And he answered and said to them, "My mother and my brothers are these who hear the word of God and do it." Now it came about on one of those days that he got into a boat, he and his disciples, and said to them, "Let us go over to the other side of the lake." And they launched out. But as they were sailing along, he fell asleep, and a fierce gale of wind descended upon the lake, and they began to be swamped and to be in danger. And they came to him and woke him up, saying, "Master, Master, we are perishing." And being aroused, he rebuked the wind and the surging waves, and they stopped, and it became calm. And he said to them, "Where is your faith?" And they were fearful and amazed, saying to one another, "Who then is this, that he commands even the winds and the water, and they obey him?" And they sailed to the country of the Gerasenes, which is opposite Galilee. And when he had come out onto the land, a certain man from the city met him, who was possessed with demons, and who had not put on any clothing for a long time, and was not living in a house, but in the tombs. And seeing Jesus, he cried out, and fell before him, and said in a loud voice, "What do I have to do with you, Jesus, Son of the Most High God? I beg you, do not torment me." For he had been commanding the unclean spirit to come out of the man. For it had seized him many times, and he was bound with chains and shackles and kept under guard. And yet he would burst his fetters and be driven by the demon into the deserts. And Jesus asked him, "What is your name?" And he said, "Legion," for many demons had entered him. And they were entreating him not to command them to depart into the abyss. Now there was a herd of many swine feeding there on the mountain, and the demons entreated him to permit them to enter the swine. And he gave them permission, and the demons came out from the man and entered the swine, and the herd rushed down the steep bank into the lake and were drowned. And when those who tended them saw what had happened, they ran away and reported it in the city and out in the country. And the people went out to see what had happened, and they came to Jesus and found the man from whom the demons had gone out sitting down at the feet of Jesus, clothed and in his right mind. And they became frightened. And those who had seen it reported to them how the man who was demon-possessed had been made well. And all the people of the country of the Gerasenes and the surrounding district asked him to depart from them, for they were gripped with great fear. And he got into a boat and returned. But the man from whom the demons had gone out was begging him that he might accompany him. But he sent him away, saying, "Return to your house and describe what great things God has done for you." And he departed, proclaiming throughout the whole city what great things Jesus had done for him. And as Jesus returned, the multitude welcomed him, for they had been waiting for him. And behold, there came a man named Jairus, and he was an official of the synagogue. And he fell at Jesus' feet and began to entreat him to come to his house. For he had an only daughter, about 12 years old, and she was dying. But as he went, the multitudes were pressing against him. And a woman who had a hemorrhage for 12 years and could not be healed by anyone came up behind him and touched the fringe of his cloak, and immediately her hemorrhage stopped. And Jesus said, "Who is the one who touched me?" And while they were all denying it, Peter said, "Master, the multitudes are crowding and pressing upon you." But Jesus said, "Someone did touch me, for I was aware that power had gone out of me." And when the woman saw that she had not escaped notice, she came trembling and fell down before him and declared in the presence of all the people the reason why she had touched him, and how she had been immediately healed. And he said to her, "Daughter, your faith has made you well. Go in peace." While he was still speaking, someone came from the house of the synagogue official, saying, "Your daughter has died. Do not trouble the teacher any more." But when Jesus heard this, he answered him, "Do not be afraid any longer. Only believe, and she shall be made well." And when he had come to the house, he did not allow anyone to enter with him except Peter, John, and James, and the girl's father and mother. Now they were all weeping and lamenting for her, but he said, "Stop weeping, for she has not died, but is asleep." And they began laughing at him, knowing that she had died. He, however, took her by the hand and called, saying, "Child, arise." And her spirit returned, and she rose up immediately, and he gave orders for something to be given her to eat. And her parents were amazed, but he instructed them to tell no one what had happened. Luke chapter 9. And he called the 12 together and gave them power and authority over all the demons and to heal diseases. And he sent them out to proclaim the kingdom of God and to perform healing. And he said to them, "Take nothing for your journey, neither a staff nor a bag, nor bread nor money, and do not even have two tunics apiece. And whatever house you enter, stay there and take your leave from there. And as for those who do not receive you, when you depart from that city, shake off the dust from your feet as a testimony against them." And departing, they began going about among the villages, preaching the gospel and healing everywhere. Now Herod the Tetrarch heard of all that was happening, and he was greatly perplexed, because it was said by some, that John had risen from the dead, and by some that Elijah had appeared, and by others that one of the prophets of old had risen again. And Herod said, I myself had John beheaded, but who is this man about whom I hear such things? And he kept trying to see him. And when the apostles returned, they gave an account to him of all that they had done. And taking them with him, he withdrew privately to a city called Bethsaida. But the multitudes were aware of this and followed him, and welcoming them, he began speaking to them about the kingdom of God and curing those who had need of healing. And the day began to decline, and the 12 came and said to him, Send the multitude away, that they may go into the surrounding villages and countryside and find lodging and get something to eat, for here we are in a desolate place. But he said to them, You give them something to eat. And they said, We have no more than 5 loaves and 2 fish, unless perhaps we go and buy food for all these people. For there were about 5,000 men. And he said to his disciples, Have them recline to eat in groups of about 50 each. And they did so, and had them all recline. And he took the 5 loaves and the 2 fish, and looking up to heaven, he blessed them and broke them and kept giving them to the disciples to set before the multitude. And they all ate and were satisfied, and that which was left over to them of the broken pieces was picked up, 12 baskets full. And it came about that while he was praying alone, the disciples were with him, and he questioned them, saying, Who do the multitude say that I am? And they answered and said, John the Baptist, but others say Elijah, and others that one of the prophets of old has risen again. And he said to them, But who do you say that I am? And Peter answered and said, The Christ of God. But he warned them and instructed them not to tell this to anyone, saying, The Son of Man must suffer many things and be rejected by the elders and chief priests and scribes and be killed and be raised up on the third day. And he was saying to them all, If anyone wishes to come after me, let him deny himself and take up his cross daily and follow me. For whoever wishes to save his life shall lose it. But whoever loses his life for my sake, he is the one who will save it. For what is a man profited if he gains the whole world and loses or forfeits himself? For whoever is ashamed of me and my words, of him will the Son of Man be ashamed when he comes in his glory and the glory of the Father and of the holy angels. But I tell you truly, there are some of those standing here who shall not taste death until they see the kingdom of God. And some 8 days after these sayings, it came about that he took along Peter and John and James and went up to the mountain to pray. And while he was praying, the appearance of his face became different, and his clothing became white and gleaming. And behold, 2 men were talking with him, and they were Moses and Elijah, who, appearing in glory, were speaking of his departure, which he was about to accomplish at Jerusalem. Now Peter and his companions had been overcome with sleep, but when they were fully awake, they saw his glory and the 2 men standing with him. And it came about, as these were parting from him, Peter said to Jesus, Master, it is good for us to be here. And let us make 3 tabernacles, one for you, and one for Moses, and one for Elijah, not realizing what he was saying. And while he was saying this, a cloud formed and began to overshadow them, and they were afraid as they entered the cloud. And a voice came out of the cloud saying, This is my Son, my chosen one. listen to him. And when the voice had spoken, Jesus was found alone. And they kept silent and reported to no one in those days any of the things which they had seen. And it came about on the next day that when they had come down from the mountain, a great multitude met them. And behold, a man from the multitude shouted out, saying, "Teacher, I beg you to look at my son, for he is my only boy." And behold, a spirit seizes him, and he suddenly screams, and it throws him into a convulsion with foaming at the mouth. And as it mauls him, it scarcely leaves him. And I begged your disciples to cast it out, and they could not. And Jesus answered and said, "O unbelieving and perverted generation, how long shall I be with you and put up with you? Bring your son here." And while he was still approaching, the demon dashed him to the ground and threw him into a violent convulsion. But Jesus rebuked the unclean spirit and healed the boy and gave him back to his father. And they were all amazed at the greatness of God. But while everyone was marveling at all that he was doing, he said to his disciples, "Let these words sink into your ears, for the Son of Man is going to be delivered into the hands of men." But they did not understand this statement, and it was concealed from them so that they might not perceive it, and they were afraid to ask him about this statement. And an argument arose among them as to which of them might be the greatest. But Jesus, knowing what they were thinking in their heart, took a child and stood him by his side and said to them, "Whoever receives this child in my name receives me, and whoever receives me receives him who sent me. For he who is least among you, this is the one who is great." And John answered and said, "Master, we saw someone casting out demons in your name, and we tried to hinder him because he does not follow along with us." But Jesus said to him, "Do not hinder him, for he who is not against you is for you." And it came about, when the days were approaching for his ascension, that he resolutely set his face to go to Jerusalem. And he sent messengers on ahead of him, and they went and entered the village of the Samaritans to make arrangements for him. And they did not receive him because he was journeying with his face toward Jerusalem. And when his disciples, James and John, saw this, they said, "Lord, do you want us to command fire to come down from heaven and consume them?" But he turned and rebuked them, and they went on to another village. And as they were going along the road, someone said to him, "I will follow you wherever you go." And Jesus said to him, "The foxes have holes and the birds of the air have nests, but the Son of Man has nowhere to lay his head." And he said to another, "Follow me." But he said, "Permit me first to go and bury my father." But he said to him, "Allow the dead to bury their own dead. But as for you, go and proclaim everywhere the kingdom of God." And another also said, "I will follow you, Lord, but first permit me to say goodbye to those at home." But Jesus said to him, "No one, after putting his hand to the plow and looking back, is fit for the kingdom of God." Luke chapter 10. Now after this, the Lord appointed 70 others and sent them two and two ahead of him to every city and place where he himself was going to come. And he was saying to them, "The harvest is plentiful, but the laborers are few. Therefore, beseech the Lord of the harvest to send out laborers into his harvest. Go your ways. Behold, I send you out as lambs in the midst of wolves. Carry no purse, no bag, no shoes, and greet no one on the way. And whatever house you enter, first say, Peace be to this house. And if a man of peace is there, your peace will rest upon him. But if not, it will return to you. And stay in that house, eating and drinking what they give you, for the laborer is worthy of his wages. Do not keep moving from house to house, and whatever city you enter, and they receive you, eat what is set before you, and heal those in it who are sick, and say to them, The kingdom of God has come near to you. But whatever city you enter, and they do not receive you, go out into its streets and say, Even the dust of your city which clings to our feet, we wipe off in protest against you. Yet be sure of this, that the kingdom of God has come near. I say to you, it will be more tolerable in that day for Sodom than for that city. Woe to you, Chorazin! Woe to you, Bethsaida! For if the miracles had been performed in Tyre and Sidon, which occurred in you, they would have repented long ago, sitting in sackcloth and ashes. But it will be more tolerable for Tyre and Sidon in the judgment than for you. And you, Capernaum, will not be exalted to heaven, will you? You will be brought down to Hades. The one who listens to you listens to me, and the one who rejects you rejects me, and he who rejects me rejects the one who sent me. And the 70 returned with joy, saying, Lord, even the demons are subject to us in your name. And he said to them, I was watching Satan fall from heaven like lightning. Behold, I have given you authority to tread upon serpents and scorpions, and over all the power of the enemy, and nothing shall injure you. Nevertheless, do not rejoice in this, that the spirits are subject to you, but rejoice that your names are recorded in heaven. At that very time, he rejoiced greatly in the Holy Spirit and said, I praise thee, O Father, Lord of heaven and earth, that thou didst hide these things from the wise and intelligent and didst reveal them to babes. Yes, Father, for thus it was well-pleasing in thy sight. All things have been handed over to me by my Father, and no one knows who the Son is except the Father, and who the Father is except the Son, and anyone to whom the Son wills to reveal him. And turning to the disciples, he said privately, Blessed are the eyes which see the things you see. For I say to you that many prophets and kings wished to see the things which you see and did not see them, and to hear the things which you hear and did not hear them. And behold, a certain lawyer stood up and put him to the test, saying, Teacher, what shall I do to inherit eternal life? And he said to him, What is written in the law? How does it read to you? And he answered and said, You shall love the Lord your God with all your heart, and with all your soul, and with all your strength, and with all your mind, and your neighbor as yourself. And he said to him, You have answered correctly. Do this, and you will live. But wishing to justify himself, he said to Jesus, And who is my neighbor? Jesus replied and said, A certain man was going down from Jerusalem to Jericho, and he fell among robbers, and they stripped him and beat him and went off, leaving him half dead. And by chance a certain priest was going down on that road, and when he saw him, he passed by on the other side. And likewise a Levite also, when he came to the place and saw him, passed by on the other side. But a certain Samaritan who was on a journey came upon him, and when he saw him, he felt compassion, and came to him, and bandaged up his wounds, pouring oil and wine on them. And he put him on his own beast, and brought him to an inn, and took care of him. And on the next day he took out 2 denarii, and gave them to the innkeeper, and said, Take care of him, and whatever more you spend, when I return, I will repay you. Which of these three do you think proved to be a neighbor to the man who fell into the robber's hands? And he said, the one who showed mercy toward him. And Jesus said to him, go and do the same. Now, as they were traveling along, he entered a certain village, and a woman named Martha welcomed him into her home. And she had a sister called Mary, who, moreover, was listening to the Lord's word, seated at his feet. But Martha was distracted with all her preparations, and she came up to him and said, Lord, do you not care that my sister has left me to do all the serving alone? Then tell her to help me. But the Lord answered and said to her, Martha, Martha, you are worried and bothered about so many things, but only a few things are necessary, really only one. For Mary has chosen the good part, which shall not be taken away from her. Luke chapter 11. And it came about that while he was praying in a certain place, after he had finished, one of his disciples said to him, Lord, teach us to pray just as John also taught his disciples. And he said to them, when you pray, say, Father, hallowed be thy name, thy kingdom come. Give us each day our daily bread, and forgive us our sins, for we ourselves also forgive everyone who is indebted to us. And lead us not into temptation. And he said to them, suppose one of you shall have a friend, and shall go to him at midnight, and say to him, friend, lend me 3 loaves, for a friend of mine has come to me from a journey, and I have nothing to set before him. And from inside he shall answer and say, do not bother me. The door has already been shut, and my children and I are in bed. I cannot get up and give you anything. I tell you, even though he will not get up and give him anything because he is his friend, yet because of his persistence, he will get up and give him as much as he needs. And I say to you, ask, and it shall be given to you. Seek, and you shall find. Knock, and it shall be opened to you. For everyone who asks, receives, and he who seeks, finds. And to him who knocks, it shall be opened. Now, suppose one of you fathers is asked by his son for a fish. He will not give him a snake instead of a fish, will he? Or if he is asked for an egg, he'll not give him a scorpion, will he? If you then, being evil, know how to give good gifts to your children, how much more shall your heavenly Father give the Holy Spirit to those who ask him? And he was casting out a demon, and it was dumb, and it came about that when the demon had gone out, the dumb man spoke, and the multitudes marveled. But some of them said, he casts out demons by Beelzebul, the ruler of the demons. And others, to test him, were demanding of him a sign from heaven. But he knew their thoughts, and said to them, any kingdom divided against itself is laid waste, and a house divided against itself falls. And if Satan also is divided against himself, how shall his kingdom stand? For you say that I cast out demons by Beelzebul. And if I, by Beelzebul, cast out demons, by whom do your sons cast them out? Consequently, they shall be your judges. But if I cast out demons by the finger of God, then the kingdom of God has come upon you. When a strong man, fully armed, guards his own homestead, his possessions are undisturbed. But when someone stronger than he attacks him and overpowers him, he takes away from him all his armor on which he had relied and distributes his plunder. He who is not with me is against me. And he who does not gather with me scatters. When the unclean spirit goes out of a man, it passes through waterless places seeking rest, and not finding any, it says, I will return to my house from which I came. And when it comes, it finds it swept and put in order. Then it goes and takes along seven other spirits more evil than itself, and they go in and live there. And the last state of that man becomes worse than the first. And it came about while he said these things, one of the women in the crowd raised her voice and said to him, "Blessed is the womb that bore you and the breasts at which you nursed." But he said, "On the contrary, blessed are those who hear the word of God and observe it." And as the crowds were increasing, he began to say, "This generation is a wicked generation. It seeks for a sign, and yet no sign shall be given to it but the sign of Jonah. For just as Jonah became a sign to the Ninevites, so shall the Son of Man be to this generation. The Queen of the South shall rise up with the men of this generation at the judgment and condemn them, because she came from the ends of the earth to hear the wisdom of Solomon. And behold, something greater than Solomon is here. The men of Nineveh shall stand up with this generation at the judgment and condemn it, because they repented at the preaching of Jonah. And behold, something greater than Jonah is here. No one, after lighting a lamp, puts it away in a cellar, nor under a peck measure, but on the lampstand, in order that those who enter may see the light. The lamp of your body is your eye. When your eye is clear, your whole body also is full of light. But when it is bad, your body also is full of darkness. Then watch out, that the light in you may not be darkness. If therefore your whole body is full of light, with no dark part in it, it shall be wholly illumined, as when the lamp illumines you with its rays." Now when he had spoken, a Pharisee asked him to have lunch with him, and he went in and reclined at table. And when the Pharisee saw it, he was surprised that he had not first ceremonially washed before the meal. But the Lord said to him, "Now, you Pharisees, clean the outside of the cup and of the platter, but inside of you, you are full of robbery and wickedness. You foolish ones, did not he who made the outside make the inside also? But give that which is within as charity, and then all things are clean for you. But woe to you Pharisees, for you pay tithe of mint and rue and every kind of garden herb, and yet disregard justice and the love of God. But these are the things you should have done without neglecting the others. Woe to you Pharisees, for you love the front seats in the synagogues and the respectful greetings in the marketplaces. Woe to you, for you are like concealed tombs, and the people who walk over them are unaware of it." And one of the lawyers said to him in reply, "Teacher, when you say this, you insult us too." But he said, "Woe to you lawyers as well, for you weigh men down with burdens hard to bear, while you yourselves will not even touch the burdens with one of your fingers. Woe to you, for you build the tombs of the prophets, and it was your fathers who killed them. Consequently, you are witnesses and approve the deeds of your fathers, because it was they who killed them, and you build their tombs. For this reason also, the wisdom of God said, 'I will send to them prophets and apostles, and some of them they will kill, and some they will persecute,' in order that the blood of all the prophets shed since the foundation of the world may be charged against this generation, from the blood of Abel to the blood of Zechariah, who perished between the altar and the house of God. Yes, I tell you, it shall be charged against this generation. Woe to you lawyers, for you have taken away the key of knowledge. You did not enter in yourselves, and those who were entering in, you hindered. And when he left there, the scribes and the Pharisees began to be very hostile and to question him closely on many subjects, plotting against him to catch him in something he might say. Luke chapter 12. Under these circumstances, after so many thousands of the multitude had gathered together that they were stepping on one another, he began saying to his disciples, first of all, "Beware of the leaven of the Pharisees, which is hypocrisy. But there is nothing covered up that will not be revealed, and hidden that will not be known. Accordingly, whatever you have said in the dark shall be heard in the light, and what you have whispered in the inner rooms shall be proclaimed upon the housetops. And I say to you, my friends, do not be afraid of those who kill the body, and after that have no more that they can do. But I will warn you whom to fear. Fear the one who, after he has killed, has authority to cast into hell. Yes, I tell you, fear him. Are not 5 sparrows sold for 2 cents, and yet not one of them is forgotten before God? Indeed, the very hairs of your head are all numbered. Do not fear, you are of more value than many sparrows. And I say to you, everyone who confesses me before men, the Son of Man shall confess him also before the angels of God. But he who denies me before men shall be denied before the angels of God. And everyone who will speak a word against the Son of Man, it shall be forgiven him. But he who blasphemes against the Holy Spirit, it shall not be forgiven him. And when they bring you before the synagogues and the rulers and authorities, do not become anxious about how or what you should speak in your defense or what you should say. For the Holy Spirit will teach you in that very hour what you ought to say. And someone in the crowd said to him, "Teacher, tell my brother to divide the family inheritance with me." But he said to him, "Man, who appointed me a judge or arbiter over you?" And he said to them, "Beware, and be on your guard against every form of greed. For not even when one has an abundance does his life consist of his possessions." And he told them a parable, saying, "The land of a certain rich man was very productive. And he began reasoning to himself, saying, 'What shall I do, since I have no place to store my crops?' And he said, 'This is what I will do. I will tear down my barns and build larger ones, and there I will store all my grain and my goods. And I will say to my soul, Soul, you have many goods laid up for many years to come. Take your ease, eat, drink, and be merry.' But God said to him, 'You fool, this very night your soul is required of you, and now who will own what you have prepared? So is the man who lays up treasure for himself and is not rich toward God.' And he said to his disciples, 'For this reason I say to you, do not be anxious for your life, as to what you shall eat, nor for your body as to what you shall put on. For life is more than food, and the body than clothing. Consider the ravens, for they neither sow nor reap, and they have no storeroom nor barn, and yet God feeds them. How much more valuable you are than the birds! And which of you, by being anxious, can add a single cubit to his lifespan? If then you cannot do even a very little thing, why are you anxious about other matters? Consider the lilies, how they grow. They neither toil nor spin. But I tell you, even Solomon in all his glory did not clothe himself like one of these. But if God so arrays the grass in the field, which is alive today and tomorrow is thrown into the furnace, how much more will he clothe you, O men of little faith? And do not seek what you shall eat and what you shall drink, and do not keep worrying. For all these things the nations of the world eagerly seek. But your Father knows that you need these things. But seek for his kingdom, and these things shall be added to you. Do not be afraid, little flock, for your Father has chosen gladly to give you the kingdom. Sell your possessions and give to charity. Make yourselves purses which do not wear out, an unfailing treasure in heaven, where no thief comes near nor moth destroys. For where your treasure is, there will your heart be also. Be dressed in readiness and keep your lamps alight, and be like men who are waiting for their master when he returns from the wedding feast, so that they may immediately open the door to him when he comes and knocks. Blessed are those slaves whom the master shall find on the alert when he comes. Truly I say to you that he will gird himself to serve and have them recline at table and will come up and wait on them. Whether he comes in the second watch or even the third and finds them so, blessed are those slaves. And be sure of this, that if the head of the house had known at what hour the thief was coming, he would not have allowed his house to be broken into. You too, be ready, for the Son of Man is coming at an hour that you do not expect. And Peter said, Lord, are you addressing this parable to us or to everyone else as well? And the Lord said, Who then is the faithful and sensible steward whom his master will put in charge of his servants to give them their rations at the proper time? Blessed is that slave whom his master finds so doing when he comes. Truly I say to you that he will put him in charge of all his possessions. But if that slave says in his heart, My master will be a long time in coming, and begins to beat the slaves, both men and women, and to eat and drink and get drunk, the master of that slave will come on a day when he does not expect him, and at an hour he does not know, and will cut him in pieces and assign him a place with the unbelievers. And that slave who knew his master's will and did not get ready or act in accord with his will shall receive many lashes. But the one who did not know it and committed deeds worthy of a flogging will receive but few. And from everyone who has been given much shall much be required. And to whom they entrusted much, of him they will ask all the more. I have come to cast fire upon the earth, and how I wish it were already kindled. But I have a baptism to undergo, and how distressed I am until it is accomplished. Do you suppose that I came to grant peace on earth? I tell you, no, but rather division. For from now on, 5 members in one household will be divided, 3 against 2 and 2 against 3. They will be divided, father against son and son against father, mother against daughter and daughter against mother, mother-in-law against daughter-in-law and daughter-in-law against mother-in-law. And he was also saying to the multitudes, When you see a cloud rising in the west, immediately you say, A shower is coming, and so it turns out. And when you see a south wind blowing, you say, It will be a hot day, and it turns out that way. You hypocrites, you know how to analyze the appearance of the earth and the sky, but why do you not analyze this present time? And why do you not even, on your own initiative, judge what is right? For while you are going with your opponent to appear before the magistrate, on your way there, make an effort to settle with him in order that he may not drag you before the judge, and the judge turn you over to the constable, and the constable throw you into prison. I say to you, you shall not get out of there until you have paid the very last cent. Luke chapter 13. Now on the same occasion, there were some present who reported to him about the Galileans, whose blood Pilate had mingled with their sacrifices. And he answered and said to them, "Do you suppose that these Galileans were greater sinners than all other Galileans, because they suffered this fate? I tell you, no, but unless you repent, you will all likewise perish. Or do you suppose that those 18 on whom the tower in Siloam fell and killed them were worse culprits than all the men who live in Jerusalem? I tell you, no, but unless you repent, you will all likewise perish." And he began telling this parable. A certain man had a fig tree which had been planted in his vineyard, and he came looking for fruit on it, and did not find any. And he said to the vineyard keeper, "Behold, for 3 years I have come looking for fruit on this fig tree without finding any. Cut it down. Why does it even use up the ground?" And he answered and said to him, "Let it alone, sir, for this year too, until I dig around it and put in fertilizer. And if it bears fruit next year, fine. But if not, cut it down." And he was teaching in one of the synagogues on the Sabbath. And behold, there was a woman who for 18 years had had a sickness caused by a spirit, and she was bent double and could not straighten up at all. And when Jesus saw her, he called her over and said to her, "Woman, you are freed from your sickness." And he laid his hands upon her, and immediately she was made erect again and began glorifying God. And the synagogue official, indignant because Jesus had healed on the Sabbath, began saying to the multitude in response, "There are 6 days in which work should be done. Therefore, come during them and get healed, and not on the Sabbath day." But the Lord answered him and said, "You hypocrites, does not each of you on the Sabbath untie his ox or his donkey from the stall and lead him away to water him? And this woman, a daughter of Abraham as she is, whom Satan has bound for 18 long years, should she not have been released from this bond on the Sabbath day?" And as he said this, all his opponents were being humiliated, and the entire multitude was rejoicing over all the glorious things being done by him. Therefore he was saying, "What is the kingdom of God like, and to what shall I compare it? It is like a mustard seed, which a man took and threw into his own garden, and it grew and became a tree, and the birds of the air nested in its branches." And again he said, "To what shall I compare the kingdom of God? It is like leaven, which a woman took and hid in 3 pecks of meal until it was all leavened." And he was passing through from one city and village to another, teaching, and proceeding on his way to Jerusalem. And someone said to him, "Lord, are there just a few who are being saved?" And he said to them, "Strive to enter by the narrow door. For many, I tell you, will seek to enter and will not be able. Once the head of the house gets up and shuts the door, and you begin to stand outside and knock on the door, saying, 'Lord, open up to us,' then he will answer and say to you, 'I do not know where you are from.' Then you will begin to say, 'We ate and drank in your presence, and you taught in our streets.' And he will say, 'I tell you, I do not know where you are from. Depart from me, all you evildoers.' There will be weeping and gnashing of teeth there when you see Abraham and Isaac and Jacob and all the prophets in the kingdom of God and yourselves being cast out. And they will come from east and west and from north and south and will recline at table in the kingdom of God. And behold, some are last who will be first, and some are first who will be last." Just at that time, some Pharisees came up, saying to him, "Go away and depart from here, for Herod wants to kill you. And he said to them, Go and tell that fox,

0: you shall not see me until the time comes when you say, Blessed is he who comes in the name of the Lord. Luke chapter 14. And it came about that when he went into the house of one of the leaders of the Pharisees on the Sabbath to eat bread, that they were watching him closely. And there in front of him was a certain man suffering from dropsy. And Jesus answered and spoke to the lawyers and Pharisees, saying, Is it lawful to heal on the Sabbath or not? But they kept silent. And he took hold of him and healed him and sent him away. And he said to them, Which one of you shall have a son or an ox fall into a well and will not immediately pull him out on a Sabbath day? And they could make no reply to this. And he began speaking a parable to the invited guests when he noticed how they had been picking out the places of honor at the table, and saying to them, When you are invited by someone to a wedding feast, do not take the place of honor, lest someone more distinguished than you may have been invited by him. And he who invited you both shall come and say to you, Give place to this man, and then in disgrace you proceed to occupy the last place. But when you are invited, go and recline at the last place, so that when the one who has invited you comes, he may say to you, Friend, move up higher. Then you'll have honor in the sight of all who are at the table with you. For everyone who exalts himself shall be humbled, and he who humbles himself shall be exalted. And he also went on to say to the one who had invited him, When you give a luncheon or a dinner, do not invite your friends or your brothers or your relatives or rich neighbors, lest they also invite you in return and repayment come to you. But when you give a reception, invite the poor, the crippled, the lame, the blind, and you will be blessed, since they do not have the means to repay you. For you will be repaid at the resurrection of the righteous.
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2: Ty Neal pastors Grace Point Church in North Las Vegas, Nevada. And today we continue his series, Building Up, the Book of Nehemiah, and the message, The Good Hands of God. Now here's Ty Neal.
3: Last week we started walking through the book of Nehemiah, and so we're going to continue. This will be our second week of it. If you missed any of it, you can go back online. If you want to, go ahead and grab your Bible. We're going to be in Nehemiah chapter 2. Let me kind of give you a little bit of a review so we know what's going on. Last week we anchored ourselves in where does Nehemiah fit in the biblical

0: biblical timeline. And so this is a time period in which God's people have been very, very disobedient. In their disobedience, God sent the Babylonians, the Persians, to conquer them, to destroy Jerusalem, the temple, the walls, the gates, and all that, and to take them off into exile about 1,000 miles away. Now, a lot of people, most people were taken away from Jerusalem. That's kind of like the headquarters there, but they left some people there, people who were elderly, people who were sick, people basically who could not work, and so they left them there. And so several decades have gone by. And so while they're there, they were able to rebuild the temple again. Now, it wasn't as good of a condition as it was 400 years ago when Solomon had it built, but it was working. And then they got the Torah out, the first 5 books of the Bible, and they dusted that thing off, and you started to see reform in the land, but things just still weren't right. They didn't have walls. They didn't have gates. They didn't feel like a people. It didn't feel permanency there. And so Nehemiah, he kind of pops up on the scene. We met him last week, and he has this connection with the king because he's the cupbearer, and the cupbearer just means he's the sommelier. He picks the wine out for the king and the dignitaries. And also, he's poison control, that he drinks the wine, make sure he doesn't die, because everyone's out to kill the king. And I'm going to do that every time, because that means wine. You're probably like, well, he's a bad magician. Nothing's happening. That means I'm swirling wine. And so at this point, Nehemiah hears that the walls are still down. He hears that the gates are no longer there. And it just absolutely destroys him. It breaks his heart. And so we're left off last week that he's been praying. And we believe he's been praying and fasting intermittently from 3 to 5 months. So he's been praying and waiting for God to do something. So here's the question. What is God going to do? And if God does something, if God answers this, who is God going to use? And the question I think we're all asking as well is, what does this have to do with my life as well? And so here's what I'm going to do. I'm going to walk through the text, and then at the end, I want to give us a couple thoughts to think about that I think will help connect this story to our life. Make sense? Sound good? You guys ready? All right, Nehemiah chapter 2, verse 1. In the month of Nisan, in the 20th year of King Artaxerxes, when wine was before him, so there's wine, there's a clue, I took up the wine and gave it to the king, because that's his job. He's the cupbearer. He's the one that hands the wine to the king. He's the one that tastes it first, make sure it's okay. Now, I had not been sad in his presence. Okay, so let's pause here and kind of dissect this just a little bit. Time matters. If you remember last week, we had the time period, we were in the month of Kislev. Remember that? And now we're in the month of Nisan. Kislev is like November, December. Nisan is like March, April. And so there's about a 3 to 5 month window. So that kind of verifies that Nehemiah has been waiting for God to do something. He's been praying and waiting, praying and waiting. Now, don't miss how important that is. Like, he's been waiting. That's the hardest thing about prayer, isn't it? When you ask God to do something, God, would you do something? Crickets. Waiting. And waiting is what usually gets us in trouble. Here's how a lot of us pray at times. We pray once. We maybe pray twice. We wait 8 seconds. God doesn't do something. Like, well, I guess I better get to it myself. And we see right here with Nehemiah, like, Nehemiah is waiting. That's the thing about quiet, reflective time in prayer. It starts to change us. It starts to form us. That might be God's greatest work in prayer, is not him answering, but him doing something in our own heart. He's building trust. He's given us dreams and visions of what could be. And so we see Nehemiah has been waiting for a long time. He's prepping. He's prepping. Okay? Go back to verse 1. You get the time period. It says, before him, I took up the wine and gave it to the king. And so we find out the king's name is Artaxerxes. Artaxerxes is a bad guy. How do I know this? He was influenced by a guy who ended up killing his father, and then Artaxerxes goes and kills that guy, and then Artaxerxes' brother is on the throne, and Artaxerxes goes and kills that guy, his brother as well, to get the throne. Good guy, bad guy? Very bad guy, okay? And so he's having a little bit of wine there, so that means Nehemiah is in his presence. But the last line of verse 1 is scandalous. Scandalous. What expression is on Nehemiah's face in the last line of verse 1. What's the word? Sad. This is a big deal. It says right here that he was sad. Verse 2, the king said to me, why is your face sad seeing you're not sick? This is nothing but sadness of the heart. He's like, you ain't got the vid. You're just sad of the heart. Let's see what's going on. And this is what Nehemiah says. Then I was very much afraid. So this is a big deal. The king saw his face, and Nehemiah's face was sad. And this is a big no-no. In Persian etiquette, when you go before the king, you're always happy. No matter what's going on in life, happy, happy, happy. Don't show any sadness whatsoever. If you show sadness in front of the king, he probably thinks that you're disloyal to him. He probably thinks you've done something wrong. He probably internalizes it and thinks he's done something wrong. He thinks that you don't like him, and he's going to remove that really quick. And that it is your head. And that's what they would do back then. And so he is doing something that's dangerous. Now, what's going on here? What's up with sad? I got two thoughts. I got a little bit of maybe holy curiosities or holy imagination I want to use with this right here. Why is he sad and what's the big deal going on? Well, if you look at the time period and there's wine flowing, and here in just a minute, you're going to see that the king's wife is with him as well. The reason why this is an even bigger deal is because this is happening during a party. Some believe that it's the Persian New Year. So it's like New Year's Eve. And all of a sudden, you see Nehemiah walk in, and you hear the Debbie Downer trumpet, womp, womp, womp, like the party pooper has arrived. And you don't want to be, you know, pooping on his parade. I don't know. You know what I'm saying? You don't want to be doing that with the king. And some even think, or some historians believe, that it's the king's birthday. And so you don't want to be sad in front of him. And perhaps, again, maybe the reason why Nehemiah is sad, because the party, the New Year's celebration for the Persians, is kind of the same time as the Passover as well. And sometimes that happens with us when there are celebrations. It reminds us of what we've lost or things that are not happening, and they're not partying in Jerusalem right now. And so that's a big deal. So maybe that's one way to look at it. But the second thought when it comes to sad is my question for us. Are you okay being sad? I want you to think about it. Are you okay with sad? Are you okay with sad people being around you? Because here's an observation. Observation is this. In Christianity, you're not supposed to be sad. You're not allowed. You're only allowed on this side of the emotional spectrum. You got to be happy. You got to be, everything's great. Everything's fine. Everything's wonderful. Everything's high diddle-o, great, right? It's got to be that all the time. If you're on this side over here, if you're sad, if you're upset, if you're morose, you're down, oh, that's something must be wrong with you. Christianity doesn't do sad well. Ben Meyer said this, when evangelical churches theologize happiness and ritualize the smile, sad believers are spiritually ostracized. You ever felt that before? Sadness is the scarlet letter of the contemporary church, embroidered proof of a person's spiritual failure. And what he's getting at the point here is that if you are sad, then you must be failing spiritually. That is not true. Listen, Christian, listen. It's okay to be sad. It really is. We can see that God has given us emotions. There are times in the Bible where God is sad. Jesus is called, our good king is called, the man of sorrows. And so we understand sad is okay. Why? We live in a sad world, don't we? You ever watch the news? You ever make you sad? Yeah. It's broken. The world is broken, and that brokenness is in us as well. And so listen, it's okay to be sad. It's okay to allow people sadness. God has created us this way. Now, back to this, what is the king going to do? He's seeing that Nehemiah is sad. The king doesn't want sadness presence. Nehemiah has been praying for 3 to 5 months. What is God going to do throughout all of this? Verse 3. So Nehemiah speaks to the king. He said, I said to the king, let the king live forever. Why should not my face be sad when the city, the place of my father's graves, lie in ruins and its gates have been destroyed by fire? Let me translate. When he says, let the king live forever, let me translate that. I'm pro-king. I voted for you, king. You're the best. You're the man. Let's make Babylon great again. Like that's like he is showing his allegiance and his loyalty to this king. He's saying, king, you're the best is what he's saying there. Now, if you remember earlier, I said this king is good or bad. Which one? Like really bad. Like this is an evil king. So how can he say this? Like, was this just a saying back then? Ah, do you guys remember when we went through the book of Romans, Romans 13? You remember that? Let me read it to you. Romans 13 says this. Let every person, who is every person? All of us. Let every person be subject to the governing authorities. For there is no authority except from God. There's no authority except from who? Right. And those that exist have been instituted by who? Like all authority. and those that exist have been instituted by God. And the cool thing about this as well is Nehemiah knew this, and we need to be reminded of this fact right here. And don't miss it. Proverbs 21:1 says this: the king's heart, the president's heart, the governing authority's heart, our heart is a stream of water in the hand of the Lord. He turns it whatever he wills. It's going to be okay. We'll be all right no matter what happens. And he knows this as well. And so Nehemiah, when he says, let the king live forever, there's a sign of respect there. We are to respect authorities. But then he makes a dig. I don't know if you noticed tonight, but he makes a dig saying basically, like, hey, let the king live forever. And by the way, my hometown, Jerusalem, my place has been destroyed by you. You did this. I don't know if the king, he's had a little too much wine. I'm still doing wine up here. I don't know, he's had a little too much wine. He didn't catch it, or I don't, he's just sharp right here. And so Nehemiah, when he goes to the king, he says something really, really wise. He approaches the king with this godly prayer infused for 3 to 5 months tact. Notice that he uses the word graves. You look back at verse 3. He says, the place of my father's graves lie in ruins. He says this again in verse 5. You'll see in a moment. Why does he choose this word? Here's the reason. The Persians, they really respected the graves. They really respected the dead, unless you were their enemy and they would totally disrespect you. But they respected the dead. And so he's appealing to the Persian mindset of like, if I talk about graves and not gates, because gates equal defenses. Gates and walls feel more like, hey, we're trying to be a people and we're trying to like, you know, rebel against you. But if I talk about graves, he's being wise. He said, maybe the king will appeal to this. Now, don't forget, this king, Artaxerxes, a few years earlier, he signed a law in place that says those walls and those gates will not be rebuilt. So he's going to this king, sad-faced, and he's getting ready to make a request. If you back up a little bit, you don't have to go in the Bible there. I'll show you on the screen. But you go to Ezra, the story before, Ezra 4, you see this law that the king, Artaxerxes, made. Verse 19, it says, and I made a decree, that's a law, and search has been made. It has been found that this city from old has risen against kings. He's saying Jerusalem will rise up against kings, and that rebellion and a sedition have been made in it. And mighty kings have been over Jerusalem, who ruled over the whole province beyond the river, to whom tribute, custom, and tolls were paid, meaning they were powerful people. Therefore, so the king's going to make a decree. The king makes a decree, a law, that these men may be made to cease, that the city will not be rebuilt until a decree is made by me. Meaning, the king put this law in place and only the king can remove this law. And take care not to be slack in this matter. Why should damage grow to hurt to the hurt of the king? Then when the copy of King Artaxerxes' letter was read before Robert and Sean, the scribes and their, you say those names, the scribes and their associates, they went in haste to the Jews at Jerusalem and by force and power made them cease. Meaning, Artaxerxes was like, no more building of the walls, no more buildings of the gates. And they were trying to rebuild them years earlier, and they're like, you have to stop right now. And by power and by force. Now, Nehemiah is armed with this information. So Nehemiah is standing there. He's looking for some loophole. He's looking for like, how, like, this is the only person I can go to. This is the only person who has the power to make these walls be built again and to make these gates be put back into place again. The king is the only one who can do it. And so Nehemiah at this point has got to rely upon God working in the background. He's got to rely upon God moving this king's heart. He's basically relying on God to perform a miracle in the king. I heard this a long time ago from a pastor, and it really has been helpful for me to think about how God works. Think about it like this. God has two hands. He has his visible hand, and his visible hand, this is where God obviously shows up. This could simply be as creation. God did something very visible right in front of your face. Then God also has an invisible hand. And this is the hand that we don't see at work, but yet we know that God is doing something. This is where God is sovereignly moving people's hearts, sovereignly moving things in our lives for his glory and our good. This is where we get the word providence. It's a theological word. I'll give you the definition. Providence means this: God's superintending activity over human actions and human history bring creation to his divinely determined goal. This is where God is at work, I believe, in this story and in our story as well. Where some of us were like, well, I don't see God's invisible hand at work in my life. If you can't sense it, you can't like just put a finger on it, you can't understand it, let me help you. This is what you should do. You should sit down and think. That's it. Think of it. Our lives move so fast sometimes that we don't sit down and think about the past day, week, month, year, few years, and so forth. And if we were to sit down, slow down enough, and think, God, what have you been doing over my, and think through our life backwards and look at it again, we could see God's invisible hand all over our story, right? Like, there's been times in life, like, I know how I got here today wasn't on my own. God did this, and he did all these good things that got me here. All these bad things he allowed to happen to me, but they were like refining things that got me here. Can you see that in your life? If we pause long enough, we can see the invisible hand of God all over our lives. Verse 4 says, then the king said to me, so the king is going to respond. What's he going to say? He said, what are you requesting? So I prayed to the God of heaven. Wait. The king is basically saying, what's your request? What do you want? This is huge. The hand of God moving the king. What do you want? This is the same king that before said, no rebuilding of the wall, no putting the gates back, nothing like that. And so Nehemiah pauses and he prays. He stops exactly what he's doing and he prays. Now, what does it mean he stopped and prayed? What does it look like? Did he get down on his knee and like, hang on a second, king, I got to pray real quick. And then, you know, no, he didn't do that. He just stood there in his own mind, I believe, and just prayed. Some of us, we call that a breath prayer, that something that you can say like really short. Sometimes when I read the Bible, I'll try to come away with it with one prayer like that I can just kind of mull over all day long. It's a breath prayer, something you can say in one breath, but it's a very short prayer. And like short people, short prayers matters. And so there are short prayers, thanks be to God, short prayers throughout all the Bible. Let me give you my two favorite short prayers of the Bible. Mark 9:24 says this. It says, immediately the father of the child cried out and said, I believe, help my unbelief. Is this not our heart? I know it's my, that paradoxical of I believe, but then there's unbelief there at times. That's my first short prayer. And my second short prayer that I absolutely love, especially like when you're at Costco or driving in Las Vegas, this is one of the prayers that just really comes out of me there. Revelation 22:20 says this. He who testifies to these things says, surely I am coming soon. Amen. And here comes my prayer. Come, Lord Jesus. You've been there too, haven't you? Come, Lord Jesus. But like short, like think about the short prayers. Like, God, help me. God save me from this. God, keep me safe. God, give me the words. God, give me wisdom. And sometimes, like, we have the words right, and we're like, yes, words are good, but sometimes we need to pause, and this may be very helpful. Sometimes we need to pause, like, God, give me the right tones. Yeah. God, give me the right heart. My heart is not right in this situation right now, and I just feel like it's just going to be bad. So, God, give me the right heart. Here's what I realize sometimes. It's less about what we say and even the tone sometimes, but God's got to do something inside of me first. He wants to do something inside. And so Nehemiah right here, before he just gets into the business of it all, he goes back again and acknowledges God. He goes back again. We don't know what he prayed, but I would only imagine, God, give me the words. God, you know, I've been talking to you 3 to 5 months about this. So like, here we go. Lord, be with me. That might've been it. These short prayers, they matter. And I think that the short prayers, that comes from a life of private prayers. We want to be a people that pray privately in the short prayers and publicly in all we do. Now, I know that the pushback may be sometimes like, all I do is short prayers. I don't have time to sit and to pray. Francois, I don't know how you say this name. There's someone's name on the butcher, said this. Is that Francois? Is that how you say that? Ha ha. That's fancy. Make good use of chance moments. And when we are waiting for someone traveling, staying in a queue, which is fancy for standing in line, for such time, it is easy to lift the heart to God and thereby gain fresh strength for the task ahead. Can I translate what Francois is saying? Get your phone out of your face. Yeah, I mean, let's just be like, this is what we do, is that anytime we have a moment, we reach to our pocket and we put it right in front of our face. What if we were just to pause, like, you know what? I've got an opportunity now. In my mind, you don't want to be out there running your lines in front of everybody. It might be wild. But in your mind, this is a great opportunity for me to talk to the Lord. Francois goes on to say this. One moment will suffice to place yourself in God's presence, to love and worship him. If you wait for convenient seasons, you will run the risk of waiting forever. And so I think one of the things that Nehemiah teaches us is he is a praying person. And he's been praying for 3 to 5 months on this situation right here. And I could only imagine that while Nehemiah has been praying, he's probably been having this thought in his mind. What if God answers this prayer? What if God says yes? I probably should think through this and run some stuff by God. If you say yes, God, here's some thoughts. I need wisdom. Here's what what should we do on this? And we see this in verse 5. Look at verse 5. And I said to the king, if it pleases the king, and if your servant has found favor in your sight, that you send me. Like he's been prepped by God. He's been in this God-soaked prayer of this whole plan. He's like, if you would, please send me to Judah, to the city of my father's graves, that I may rebuild it. And there's the request. There's the request, like, God, would you send me to go start this building project, to go rebuild it? And so all along while Nehemiah's been praying, he's been prepping with God. God, like, well, what about this? And what about this? And what about that? Would you give me peace about this? Should I ask if it's me? Should someone better go? He's been prepping and he's been praying. He says, send me. Here's a radical thought. Radical thought. Maybe you've not thought this, but I want to help you think this. What if God actually answers my prayers? Sometimes we just pray, but we don't think through, like, well, what if he answers my prayer? Like, for instance, I guarantee each and every one of us in here, we have someone we love, whether it be a family member, a friend, a parent, a spouse, a child, a coworker, a neighbor, someone that we just love that does not know Jesus. And what are we doing? We're praying. We're like, God, would you save them? God, would you save them? God, would you save them? Right? We do that, right? Give me a little nod, yeah? More than likely, he wants to use you to share the gospel. You're like, oh, no, I'm just praying for them. Oh, no, prepare yourself for God to answer the prayer through you of, like, you know what, I want to keep building this relationship, and I want to look for on-ramps in order to share the gospel and give the hope for the reason that I have in Christ. Like, it could be you. And so that's what Nehemiah's doing. He's prepared. Like, God, would you send me to go back and rebuild? Verse 6. Remember, this is the same king that shut it down earlier. And the king said to me, the queen sitting beside him, that's why I think it's a party, how long will you be gone and when will you return? So it pleased the king to send me when I had given him a time. And so Nehemiah has found favor with God, with the king. Nehemiah found favor with the king. It's like God was turning the king's heart towards Nehemiah. He's like, how long are you going to be gone? Nehemiah didn't say, well, let me go figure that out. I'll be back to you. No, he was ready. While he was praying, he was prepared. He had a timeline laid out. He knew how long. It's about a 1,000-mile trek from Susa to Jerusalem. He knew it was a long trip there. He knew how long it would take to build out, and he knew how long it would get back. You know how long it was? 12 years. Can you imagine going to your boss and be like, hey, can I get 12 years paid leave, please? Oh, by the way, I'm going to need the materials for the project I'm working on for 12 years. Oh, by the way, would you build me a house down there too? But that's what's going on right here. And so Nehemiah keeps laying out this God prayer-infused plan before this king. Verse 7, he said, I said to the king, if it pleases the king, let letters be given me to the governors of the province beyond the river that they may let me pass through until I come to Judah. He's like, oh, yeah, by the way, with this 12 years paid leave and the building supplies, which I'll mention in just a moment, will you also give me safe passage and send letters ahead of me? Because, like, some of it's pretty treacherous, and I want to be well guarded and make sure that, like, they know I'm coming through there. Don't shoot me or kill me. Would you do that for me? Which, side note, this is just interesting. If you go back to Ezra's story, Ezra, the king basically says to him, like, hey, I want to give you guards. I want to keep you protected. I want to send letters ahead of you. Ezra's like, nah, I'm good. God will keep me safe. Nehemiah is like, no, can I get some guards, please? And here's what's interesting about that. They do something different. And different is just different sometimes. It's not bad or good. God works differently through people, never violating his word. And I think for us, you have two believers there doing things or having a view differently. It's okay to be different as long as it doesn't violate God's word. Another sermon for another day. I'll keep going. Verse 8. So Nehemiah keeps on requesting this. Verse 8, it says, in a letter to Asaph, which is like he knows the person the letter needs to be sent to. He's really prepared this. The keeper of the king's forest, that he may give me timber to make beams for the gates of the forest of the temple and for the walls of the city and for the house that I shall occupy. Like, I need building materials, all of it. And the king granted me what I asked, for the good hand of my God was upon me. Nehemiah's like, hey, king, would you pay for the whole project? Not just let me go. Would you pay for the whole thing? And the answer was yes. And by the way, God answered his prayer. Go back to the first chapter, verse 11. Here was his prayer. O Lord, this is 3 to 5 months of him praying. O Lord, let your ear be attentive to the prayer of your servant and to the prayer of your servants who delight to fear your name, and give success to your servant today and grant him, being himself, mercy in the sight of this man. This man right there is king. And God just answered this prayer. Yes, yes, yes. And an unlimited Home Depot card from the king, and there you go. You get all this. Why? Look at verse 8. Look at the last part of it. It says, and the king granted me what I asked for. Why? How? For the good hand of my God was upon me. God was behind it all. God was doing all of this. Okay, so he's got the whole plan. He's going to be the one going. What's going to happen next? Is it all going to be rebuilt? How long is it going to take? Will there be opposition? What's going to happen? We're going to find out next week. But I'm not finished. Some of you are like, well, we're finished. No, I got more. In light of this, though, I have two thoughts. And I think these two thoughts really may help us learn something from the story of Nehemiah. Two thoughts. Thought number one, are you ready? Let's talk about the good hands of God. God is good. Whenever we look to the Bible, we can see this very clearly, that God is good. And everything that happens in our life as a Christian, as a Christ follower, we can trust that God is good, even when it doesn't feel like it's good. You see in Romans 8:28 that God works all things for good, right? And so we believe that God is good. And then the Bible also says that we're in the good hand of the Father. Jesus says that when we're in the good hand of the Father, no one could snatch us out. And so God is good. But also from this story, I want us to notice something else. That Nehemiah takes no credit for any of this. Did you notice that? He didn't at the end say, and all this happened because I'm smart and I'm a good planner. And we all know planners rule the world, am I right? And I'm a great planner and I thought about all this and I'm great at math and I math well. He didn't do any of that. He says, no, all this is from the good hand of God's doing this. And so God gets all the credit and God gets all of the glory. And so that's for us as well. Anytime we do anything and someone wants to encourage us, listen, let them encourage you. Some of us are like Wonder Woman when encouragement comes our way with the bracelet thing. Remember, ting, ting, ting. That was lame. Okay, anyway, delete from third. But we deflect. No, it's okay to say thank you. Thank you for noticing it. It's great to be encouraged. It's a godly thing to be encouraged. But then with that, I think it's great for us to take the encouragement and say, thanks be to God. It's God who's doing all this. It's God who's working through any and all of us. And so thanks be to God. So we have an opportunity to receive encouragement and give God the credit. Let me try it like this. When you go to a faucet, what are you thinking about the most? What do you want the most when you go to a faucet? It's simple. It's not a trick. You know what you're not thinking about? The pipes. You're never thinking about the pipes. Like, man, there's some sweet pipes in the wall I've never seen before in my life. You're never thinking about that. Why? The pipes are just the conduit to get the water to you. We're just the conduit. God is the water. He is the one that we want to bring and present to people. He's the one that we want presented through our lives. We're just the conduit. He is what's important. Lastly, on this good hands of God, let me say one more thing. Don't give up on praying for God to change people's lives. Each and every one of us in here probably have a family member or a friend, someone we want to see saved. And you just feel like sometimes desperate, like God's not gonna do it, nothing's gonna happen. You feel so responsible, you feel almost guilt and shame because of it. Listen, here's the thing about hearts. Our hands cannot fit inside of someone else's heart. I mean, if you're a heart surgeon, I guess so. But for the rest of us, it doesn't belong there. Yet God can, and God does. You know how I know that God changes people's hearts? Because of you. Because of me. Like, I don't know about you, but I'm the last person in the world that should be following Jesus or wanted to follow Jesus. I was too dumb to be an atheist, but I didn't believe in God for the longest time until my 20s, and God changed my heart. And for some of you, I know your stories as well. God changed your heart. So don't grow weary in trusting the good hand of God to change that person's heart. Don't stop. Trust the Lord. Trust the Lord. So there are two. These good hands of God are always at work. Now, if God's always at work, what's my privilege and what's my responsibility? Here's my second thought. Second thought is this: pray, prepare, and practice. Like, we pray, and while we're praying, we prepare for God to say yes. What if God says yes? And then we practice. We live it out. Because we're praying, and we're saying, God, would you do this? And God, would you act here? And God, would you change this person? And God, would you bring this person back? And God, would you change this situation? God, would you help me with this? God, would you open this door? We're praying, but while we're waiting, what if we start to prepare ourselves? Let me give you some for instances. Some may be praying for a significant other. God, would you give me a significant other? Meanwhile, we're living the single life and the selfish life. That's not preparing. We're just praying. We need to prepare as well. Or maybe we're praying like, God, would you give me more money? And yet the money, what little we have, we're unwise stewards of it. Never generous, never thoughtful about it, never thankful for it. Or maybe we're praying for health. God, would you give me better health? And would you give me more time? And yet we squander the time that we have right now. Or leadership, like, God, I wanna be in leadership. I wanna be an influencer. And yet we don't think about our character and integrity it takes to be a leader and to be a leader for the long haul. Or God, give me friends. But then we don't think about, like, well, how do I manage my life, my time, my schedule to be with friends? What we should do, like what Nehemiah does, we pray and we prepare. If we're praying for a significant other, we may be praying like, God, would you give me a godly man? God, would you give me a godly woman? Meanwhile, what if we become godly people? What if we become selfless people? Why? Because if you're gonna be married, you're gonna need to be selfless. Yeah? I'm gonna argue that marriage is like the most selfless act in the world. And if you're like, well, no, it's all about me. Ugh, cringe. And so, we're praying for a godly significant other. Become a godly significant other. Learn how to serve people. Learn how to serve people with no strings attached. You want more money? God, would you give me more money? Then learn how to use the money you have right now. There's a thing called a budget, DaveRamsey.com. That's a plug. I don't get any kickback, but it's good. Learn how to budget. Learn how to be generous with what you have and to be faithful with what you have. You want a home. You know, Jesus did say this. Let me back up. Jesus says, if you're faithful with a little, I'll give you a lot. And so if we're not faithful with a little, why would he give us more? We're only going to hurt ourselves with it. Now, if you want a home, then like you don't have a home. What you had a hospitable attitude while you wait for God to change something in your life. If you want leadership, like we all want to be influencers now. We want a platform. We want to influence people. We want to be a leader. Some of you may want to be a pastor. You may aspire to be a deacon as well. I think those are great aspirations. But in the meantime, while you're waiting for God to answer the question, should you or should you not, in the meantime, why don't you develop character and integrity and learn how to lead yourself well and lead yourself in word and in prayer and in service of others. I mean, I could go on and on and on, but we pray and we prepare for God to say yes. We prepare in the meantime and we practice that out in everyday life. I think that is what we see from Nehemiah, the second chapter. We see the good hands of God in his visible and invisible work. And in the meantime, while we pray, we prepare, and we live it out. And that is the second chapter of Nehemiah. Now I'm gonna pray, if you would join me. Father, thank you so much for your word, that we have it, and it's just good. Thank you so much for this part of your word, the story of Nehemiah. And and how you're working all things together for your glory and the good of your people, us included. So for that, God, we are grateful for you. And I just pray that you would help us be mindful that you're always at work, that we would be trusting you, that like a king's heart, it's like water in your hand, turning in any way you want. So even with all that's going on at home here, may it not frazzle us. May we not fret, trusting your good hand to change and your good hand to work, no matter what happens, that is for your glory and for our good. So help us to believe and trust that. And Lord, would you help grow us into praying people, even in our private prayer, in our public prayer, and even in our quick and short prayers, that we would be a people constantly mindful of you, constantly relying on you, being patient, waiting for your timing and for your ways. And would you help us to do that? And as you do that, would you grow us to look more and more like you, Jesus, just in our character, our integrity, in our nature, in our attitudes, in our words? And as you do that, would you just bind our hearts closer as a church to one another? Give us truly a spirit of unity. May it be for our joy. May it be for our peace. And God, may it be for the good of the world. We pray in Christ's name. Amen.
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Good morning from Pilgrim Radio. That was Jenny Owens singing Don't Waste Your Life as we close out this hour. Having just completed our time with Pastor Ty Neal for morning and night classes, if you missed his message, you can catch it twice more today at 8 a.m. and 8 p.m. Pacific time as we turn to Mac Brock coming up next, reminding us that God loves you. Yes, he does. He loves you enough that he sent Christ to die on your behalf even while you were still a sinner. So turn to him for strength and you will find it. It's Mac Brock with his song, Beloved.

like a desert spring. We are here to refresh, encourage, and give strength for the journey across the Inner Mountain and Desert West. 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
1: Hello, hello. Glad to be with you again. This is Pamela Fitch, your reader. And we're continuing in the New York Times bestseller, Nearing Home, written by Billy Graham. Life, Faith, and Finishing Well. Nearing Home was published in the year 2011 by the W Publishing Group, which is

0: an imprint of Thomas Nelson. When we came to the conclusion of our second episode, we were in the middle of page 25, and Dr. Graham was mentioning that the word retirement, especially as we use it today, isn't found in the Bible. People of that era generally worked as long as they were physically able. Let's begin our present reading with the only exception to the concept of retirement that can be found in the Bible. The only explicit reference to retirement in the Bible concerns the members of the tribe of Levi, who were given the responsibility of assisting the priests in the tabernacle, or later in the temple, the center of Israel's worship of God. This included the maintenance of the building and the care of the sacred objects used in worship. Their responsibilities began at the age of 25, but the Bible says at the age of 50, they must retire from their regular service and work no longer. Book of Numbers, chapter 8, verse 25. The reason isn't given, but presumably it was to minimize the danger through physical weakness of accidentally dropping something used in worship and thus damaging it or making it ceremonially unclean. It may also have been to give a new generation of Levites the opportunity to assume their responsibilities. Today, we live in a much different world, and the idea of retiring from our work and enjoying our latter years is very much a part of our thinking. Older people are often pressured into retirement in order to give employment opportunities to the young. There isn't anything wrong with retiring, and those years can be some of the best of our lives if we can see them as a gift from God. God rested on the seventh day after he had finished his work of creating the universe, and we shouldn't feel guilty if he gives us the opportunity to rest once our work is done. Retirement for me. The decision to step aside from my life's work of preaching was not an easy one for me. For years, I had told people I would retire only when God decided to retire me. But what exactly did I mean by that? Slowly, it dawned on me that I wasn't sure how I would know if God wanted me to step aside, short of a major health crisis. Somewhere, I had heard of a well-known preacher who persisted in his work long after he should have retired, until one day someone had to take him by the elbow and gently lead him out of the pulpit because he wasn't speaking coherently. I certainly didn't want that to happen to me. But as the years went by, I began to realize that I no longer had the physical stamina to maintain the schedule I had once kept. After much prayer and consultation with people whose wisdom I respected, I began to shorten the length and number of our citywide crusades, moving from 2 weeks to 10 days, then to a week, and eventually to 3 days. I also began limiting other engagements as much as possible to preserve my strength. In time, I turned over more day-to-day administrative responsibilities in our organization to my son Franklin, whose commitment to evangelism and extensive experience as president of a worldwide Christian relief and evangelism organization clearly qualified him to lead our work. In 2001, our board of directors unanimously elected him to take my place as president. Still, our crusade ministry continued, and although I found even a 3-day crusade exhausting as the years passed, God continued to bless the preaching of his word. How could I step aside in the face of this? Much as I feared holding on too long, I feared just as much stepping aside too soon. My decision to retire from crusade ministry came gradually, and to be honest, somewhat reluctantly. But as I continued to pray and seek advice, I sensed God definitely was leading me to bring that part of my ministry to an end. No one is indispensable. I knew that God would raise up others, including Franklin, to carry on the proclamation of the gospel. As a result, after much prayer, I concluded that our 2005 Greater New York Crusade would be my final crusade. And as it came to a close, I had a definite sense of peace, knowing I had made the right decision. This didn't mean I would never preach again. A year later, I shared the pulpit with Franklin on the final night of his Baltimore festival. Even as I review this chapter, I'm considering an opportunity to preach a brief message over the internet, which some say could reach the largest audience in the history of our ministry. I also have more time now to do some things I've always wanted to do, such as meet with young evangelists and encourage them in their ministries. From time to time, I'm able to visit our Bible Training Center at the Cove in Asheville or the Billy Graham Library in Charlotte. I've also been able to continue other parts of my ministry, such as writing books and articles from time to time. But nothing thrills me more than hearing from others who are on the front lines. It's encouraging to see what God continues to do through others. As the older generation, we should be mindful of our responsibility to pray for others. Retirement should not put us on the shelf. We should use this time in our lives to rest from our labors, but lift up others who are carrying heavy loads. Retirement and you. The question still remains, how will you decide when you will retire? Will you be like the couple who retired too soon? Or will you be like one man who built a large and successful business but refused to think about retiring or hiring a successor, consequently leaving his company in chaos when he died at age 93? The most important advice I can give you is this. Seek God's will concerning your retirement. It may be one of the most important decisions you will ever make. So why not pray and seek God's will about it, committing it into the hands of the one who knows what is best for you and your family. But how, you may ask, can I discover God's will concerning retirement? What signposts should I look for? I have no secret formula, but let me suggest three things God may use to guide you. Consider your situation. Perhaps your physical health is declining, or you find you don't have the stamina you once had. Even if you're in good health right now, someday it probably will change. Are there things you've always wanted to do before that time comes? Or maybe you sense you're not up to the future challenges you're likely to face in your job, challenges such as changes in technology. How's your financial health, including both your retirement savings and your health insurance? Has your attitude toward your work changed recently? For example, did you used to find your work interesting or fulfilling, but now it's become a burden? Your response to questions like these may indicate it's time to consider retirement. Consider your spouse. Don't make this decision by yourself. Your retirement will affect your spouse just as much as it will affect you. If your spouse is still working, will he or she retire at the same time you do? If not, what will you do while your spouse continues working? If he or she isn't working, what changes will your retirement bring to your relationship? If your spouse is opposed to your decision to retire or doesn't understand why you're considering it, it may be best to delay your plans. Consider the pitfalls. Throughout my career, I was surrounded by people I enjoyed working with, one man told a friend of mine. And I always felt like I was an important part of the team. But now, no one calls, and I feel like I'm useless. I dropped by the office a few times just to see how everyone was, but I almost felt like an intruder. Loneliness, loss of purpose, depression, feelings of worthlessness, anxiety, fear of the future, these and a host of other emotions are common among retirees. Sadly, some find themselves unable to cope with their new situations, and a surprisingly large number of retirees succumb to illness only a year or so after they retire. The death certificate I signed says he died from a stroke, which was medically correct, a doctor told me about one of his recently retired patients. But I believe he really died of a broken heart. He just felt useless and didn't want to live any longer. Be aware of these pitfalls as you consider retiring, and do all you can right now to prepare for the inevitable changes that retirement will bring. God doesn't want you to end up feeling useless and depressed. He also doesn't want you to make unwise decisions about your future. Don't enter retirement without careful forethought and planning, or without the conviction that God is leading you. For the Bible says, a prudent man gives thought to his steps. Proverbs 14, verse 15. Retirement and thankfulness. Let's remember that many generations before us have been where we are today without the conveniences we enjoy. Those conveniences have given us more time to use on other activities throughout our days. Most of us no longer have to grow our food, carry water every morning, or travel many miles just to talk to a friend. Instead of being frustrated by technologies, let's be thankful for the time they give us to concentrate on His blessings. Considering all God has given can fill the hours, and it should. Finally, Paul told the Philippians, whatever things are true, noble, just, pure, lovely, whatever things are of good report, meditate on these things. Philippians chapter 4, verse 8. Nearing home with thanksgiving. The Apostle Paul wrote those marvelous words of hope to the church in Philippi when he was in prison. His living conditions were crude, yet he wrote a letter to his fellow believers in Christ to spur them on in the faith. Paul's captors, no doubt, felt they had retired Paul from his service to God, but Paul's zeal for his Savior spurred him on when he wrote, "One thing I do, forgetting those things which are behind and reaching forward to those things which are ahead." Philippians chapter 3, verse 13. Though Paul was nearing the end of his life, he didn't allow the past to hinder his future. He pressed on. In another letter, Paul wrote from prison to his friend Philemon. He referred to himself as Paul the Aged, Philemon, verse 9. Yet he did not allow his imprisonment or his physical limitations to prevent him from encouraging and challenging others to persevere in doing what is right. The Word of God should fill us with thankful hearts that God Himself has not forsaken the aged. Are you willing to be used by God regardless of being bound by physical ailments, financial constraints, or the loneliness of growing old? Out of Paul's need, he was reaching out to others. Think of Paul's restraints, and then consider the impact of his words. For we have great joy and consolation, because the hearts of the saints have been refreshed by you. Philemon, verse 7. You have the capacity to be a sweet-smelling aroma, well-pleasing to God. Philippians chapter 4, verse 18. And now we arrive at chapter 3, the impact of hope. They shall still bear fruit in old age. They shall be fresh and flourishing. Psalm 92, verse 14. The measure of a life is not its duration, but its donation. Corrie ten Boom. In old age, blossom at the end like a night-blooming cereus. This statement was written by a missionary to India, the late Dr. E. Stanley Jones, native of Baltimore, Maryland. He made a profound impact on all those around him because of his extraordinary faith and service to others. Later in life, his work was acknowledged by Franklin D. Roosevelt and Mahatma Gandhi. In spite of a stroke at age 87 that disabled him and impaired his speech, he dictated his last book, The Divine Yes, and addressed a world congress in Jerusalem from his wheelchair shortly before he died in his beloved India. The night-blooming cereus, a family of flowering cacti that he spoke of, brings a beauty to the desert when it opens up at nightfall. Some say these plants produce fruit large enough for people to consume. Dr. Jones certainly knew something about blossoming in the nighttime of life and producing fruit in plenty. Consider all those he touched along his way. His is a worthy testimony of living a meaningful life during the journey to eternal life. Do we, the older generation, do the same? Are we producing fruit that replenishes others? Or do we complain about our circumstances and drain others who look forward to living full lives? By our attitudes, do we make the younger dread the inevitable, growing old? Many elderly people, without realizing it, taint the purpose God has for them, to impact the younger generations by exemplifying reliance on Him and hope in His unchanging promises. We should be content, for Jesus has said, "I will never leave you nor forsake you." Hebrews chapter 13, verse 5. Amen. Wisdom for the old. As we grow older, it is easy to feel that there is nothing else to conquer. So some retreat to the golf cart or the rocking chair. Some say, "I've seen it all." Others brag, "We've been there and done that." The truth is that we gain new experiences until we die. I can assure you that my wife, Ruth, experienced many things in her last days on earth. She experienced God's peace that He promised. There may be common experiences shared by those who grow old, but every individual has unique circumstances. Some are widowed. Others have disinterested children. Some care for an invalid spouse. Some grow old together. Someone said, "If I'd known I was going to live this long, I'd have taken better care of myself." About the only thing that comes to us without effort is old age. But old age does not exempt us from fulfilling our purposes in life. The psalmist entreated the Lord for blessing on a most noble task when he asked, "When I am old and gray-headed, O God, do not forsake me until I declare your strength to this generation." Psalm 71, verse 18. We find multiple examples throughout Scripture, from the patriarchs and prophets of the Old Testament to the apostles and followers of Christ in the New Testament, of men and women who made a profound impact on generations that followed. And today, their words live on. In the day that Israel was experiencing economic ruin, the prophet Joel declared, "Hear this, you elders, and give ear. Has anything like this happened in your days, or even in the days of your fathers? Tell your children about it. Let your children tell their children and their children another generation. Joel chapter 1, verses 2 and 3. The prophet is reminding the experienced older generation to recall times past when they had gone through similar calamities and how when they turned back to God, he faithfully restored them. Today, as we witness a threatened economy taking its toll on our national lifestyle, how often do the elderly gather the young to teach them what they learned during similar times? Some say there's a huge gap between our generation and the next. The younger believe our problems have passed us by, that we have nothing more to offer. We cannot make others heed what we say, but we can and should speak out for the truth and pray that the Lord will open ears, minds, and hearts to what wisdom has to say. The Bible declares, "Remember the days of old. Consider the years of many generations. Ask your father, and he will show you. Your elders, and they will tell you." Deuteronomy chapter 32, verse 7. Scripture says that the man who finds wisdom is happy, and length of days is in her right hand. Proverbs 3, 13 and 16. This is not to say that the older generation has all the answers. We do not. Our responsibility as believers in Christ is to proclaim the wisdom of his word. God has taught every generation, through blight or blessing, to look to him as the source of all things. The greatest remedy to any challenge, including the generation gap, comes from the Word of God, because when the Word of God is proclaimed, God himself blesses it. The Bible instructs the young to honor the presence of an old man and to revere God. Leviticus chapter 19, verse 32. But do the elderly demonstrate such reverence before the Lord? Are we examples for the young? The Apostle Paul wrote as an aged man, "I thank Christ Jesus our Lord, who has enabled me because he counted me faithful." 1 Timothy chapter 1, verse 12. Then he advised Timothy, "Let no one despise your youth, but be an example to the believers in word, in conduct, in love, in spirit, in faith, in purity, that your progress may be evident to all. Take heed to yourself and to the doctrine. Continue in them, for in doing this, you will save both yourself and those who hear you." 1 Timothy chapter 4, verse 12, 15, and 16. Paul acknowledged that God had equipped him to speak these words of wisdom to this young man. Many today are declaring that Christianity should not be complicated by doctrine, and young people are embracing this belief while many from the older generations sit in silence. We should just as boldly as Paul advise those younger than us, "Hear, my children, the instruction of a father, for I give you good doctrine." Proverbs chapter 4, verses 1 and 2. With careful instructions, Paul also counseled his spiritual son to advise his elders in the faith to grab hold of scriptural doctrines and teach them to the young and old. Here is a wonderful picture of God's truth impacting one generation to another. The aged can learn from the young, too. This is God's wisdom. This is his master plan. To all who read this book, my prayer is that you will sense God encouraging you to impact those around you, regardless of age. Look for the Lord's purpose in every circumstance and in every face or voice you encounter daily, for the time he has given you is not without purpose. Prepare for each day by asking the Lord to open your eyes to what is going on around you. You may feel lonely, but perhaps the Lord will use your smile to draw someone else close to you. You may experience pain, but the Lord may use your resolve to strengthen another who doesn't have the will to go on. We can reject the opportunity to be used of God, or we can seize opportunities to impact others as a testimony to Him. Pain, a tool, not an excuse. While writing this book, I had the great privilege to visit with Louis Zamperini, a World War II veteran who spent 2.5 years as a POW in a Japanese prison camp. At 94 years old, he traveled from his home in California to Charlotte, North Carolina, where he graciously appeared at the Billy Graham Library. For several hours, he shook people's hands and autographed copies of the book Unbroken, his life story. The following day, he rode 2 hours to my home where we had lunch together. It had been many years since we had visited. Louis patiently answered my questions as I asked him to relay his experiences that led up to his conversion. When Louis was rescued in 1945 and was welcomed home as a war hero, he enjoyed short-lived celebrity followed by hard times. Humanly speaking, he had reason to be bitter and cynical. His wife, though, persuaded him to attend our 1949 crusade in Los Angeles, where we conducted evangelistic meetings and preached the gospel for 6 straight weeks. When Louis returned the second night, instead of slipping out early as he had planned to do when the invitation was given, he said that the Holy Spirit gripped his heart and he walked the aisle into a prayer room where he repented of his sin, giving his life wholly to the Lord Jesus Christ. "Billy," he told me during our visit, "within a matter of moments, my life was changed forever. Since that night, I have never had another nightmare about my captivity. The Lord radically transformed me." What happened in Louis's life following his conversion is a thrilling story. While I had to coax him to tell me all he's done since then, he gave glory to the Lord for using him, even now at 94. Louis is one of those night-blooming Siriuses. Still serving the Lord, he is investing the fruit of his experience in the lives of others, some who are his own age, but more who are children, hearing his amazing story as the historical accounts of his capture and rescue are being taught in public schools. Louis's testimony and the Word of God are impacting all generations with the spirit of hope. For as the Bible says, "Your word is my source of hope." Psalm 119, verse 114. And it's here where we will pause for this meeting. We are reading Nearing Home by Billy Graham, Life, Faith, and Finishing Well. We're on page 39 of the book, published in 2011. By the W Publishing Group. This is Pamela Fitch, your reader. We'll pick up on page 39 the next time we meet. And until then, may God bless you richly.
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4: I tend to think of status building in terms of the world's idea of holiness almost. It's not only holiness, but it's holiness headed towards like righteousness and ultimate fulfillment. So like if status is equivalent to holiness, and the idea behind it is that you have to maintain and build it, your goal ultimately is happiness and self-fulfillment, which I think would be equivalent to like Christian righteousness.
3: Kelsey Clambara next. On today's His People, Spencer Dahlke talks with Kelsey Clambara about her Mockingbird magazine article, Look Smacking, Ben Sass, and the Theology of the Cross. Through some insightful comparisons, Kelsey says the gospel calls Christians away from endless attempts at self-glory and toward confidence in Christ alone.
5: What caught your attention about this subject?
4: I do a lot of reading and writing on identity. And so something I think I've been kind of keeping my ear open for is anything to do with our digital identities in particular. And so I think the manosphere and this look maxing movement, which is really interesting, and the idea of like maxing in general kind of fits all into that, and how, yeah, the digital space is affecting young people's identity in particular is of great interest to me. So I had watched like an hour-long interview a few months ago with this guy that is kind of takes center stage in the article. His internet nickname is Clavicular, and he's kind of known as the leader of this movement called Looksmaxing, which is basically the idea that you can physically control how you look to the degree of creating your face to be symmetrical and improving your looks as a means of like status building. Tied into all of this, of course, is like, is the digital space. So you're documenting it on social media. Clavicular himself is a streamer. He streams like his whole day, and I guess people go and watch that. So I had watched this interview with him, and it was very depressing because you get this sense that this very young man, I think he's like 20, just has a very nihilistic outlook on life. He kind of makes the argument that the world is rigged against young men in particular. And so you might as well, if you can't beat them, join them kind of thing. And in doing that, separates out goodness, truth, and beauty from status itself, and believes that status is the end all be all. Like you have to, if you're going to have happiness, if you're going to have success in life, you have to have a high status. So I had watched that. And then I've also kind of been following Ben Sass's journey, who, for those who don't know, was a senator from Nebraska. In, I think, December, he announced that he had stage 4 pancreatic cancer. He found out very suddenly. And he is a strong Christian. And he just started doing a bunch of interviews. I think people were asking him. And he has been so confident. So we have like this confident young kid and then confident Ben Sass, confident in where he's going and what death will look like for him. And I think that a lot of people have been really amazed by his witness in that. So I've watched a few interviews with him, and I watched his interview with Ross Douthat, who does the podcast Interesting Times. And right at the beginning, Ross makes this comparison to Clavicular. And so it's such an overt contrast between the two of them. Like it almost doesn't need to be spelled out, but there is something there that's really, really interesting to see this older man who's resigned to death because he knows where he's going. And then this young man who completely confident, but his confidence is coming from himself. Felt like there was a tie in particular to this Lutheran idea that's known as the Theology of the Cross. Martin Luther writes about this first in 1518 in his Heidelberg Disputation, but this idea that the only true theology as it's laid out in the Bible is looking to the cross of Christ for life and for our holiness and for our righteousness. and that that actually has to kind of be imposed upon us in some way. It has to be worked in us by God himself, because otherwise we are all theologians of glory. We're all claviculars trying to ascend to some sort of glory, which is not God's glory. We're kind of like glory stealers. We want to make God's glory about us. So that was a lot, but that was kind of the idea behind the article.
5: Maybe you've read the Iliad, you know, you have emphasis on the virtues of glory for the sake of being remembered after you die. I think, if I'm recalling that correctly, that was just a very pagan Greek sort of a thing. Are we seeing the rise of paganism again as we turn away from Christian roots towards, I guess, a philosophy and a worldview that is aimed at establishing ourselves, acquiring wealth, maximizing our looks?
4: Yeah, I think so. I mean, I have a podcast as well. And I feel like a very common thing that I've heard this past year is a comparison to where we are right now and the first century church, where they were. And this idea that we're kind of living in a culture of paganism or neo-paganism, where people are, they're hungry for something more. It's not necessarily that, it feels a little different than just straight secularism and materialism, where we are resigned to think that we are only the matter right here and now, and that life is just here and now. Like, I think people have kind of realized that that has its limits. So they're looking for spirituality of some sort to fill them. But the problem is that that spirituality, when it's not anchored in the cross of Christ, always ends up turning us back inward to ourselves and into our God-building projects, which, of course, is the problem, you know, we first see in Genesis 1, is that we always want to be God. We don't want to have a God that creates us. We don't want to have a God that limits us. We want to be our own deities. So I think that there's definitely something going on there for sure.
5: How much of this can be blamed on social media?
4: I think that we see an escalation of issues like this definitely because of social media, and because, again, of this idea almost that the digital space and who you are online is more real than who you are in your physical being. And I don't know if you know the writer Freya India. She just came out with a book called Girls. That's also the name of her Substack. But she talks a lot about this and how social media creates kind of this conveyor belt where there's just constantly this ramping up of content, because the whole point of influencing is that you have to have views to make money, to gain status or whatever. And so she writes about it more from the perspective of young women. But what was common for beauty influencers 10 years ago in, say, like a Get Ready With Me video of just like putting on makeup, now no longer gets anyone any views. So now people who are beauty influencers are like, during the day in the life, they go and they get some like medical procedure done, because there's just like this conveyor belt of always ramping things up. And I think that that's very true of the maxing idea as well is like, let's take self-optimization to the nth degree. This is what gains viewership. This is what people want to see. And there's no like restriction being put on it. So we're just going to go all the way and not pretend like we're doing anything else.
5: I'm given to understand, like, from what I've seen from the looks maxing movement, I can't remember exactly where I saw this. It may have been in your article, but that looks maxing, you know, this guy you mentioned, I guess apparently like he'll even break the bones in his face.
4: Yes.
5: Like to cement. It yeah. seems like so much pain for the purpose of not really anything. Like, there's no purpose to it. It's just for its own sake, for the status of it or whatever. Yes. That seems stupid to me. Why do they do it?
4: I think it's, again, this belonging or status building. And I tend to think of status building in terms of the world's idea of holiness almost. It's not only holiness, but it's holiness headed towards like righteousness and ultimate fulfillment. So like, if status is equivalent to holiness and the idea behind it is that you have to maintain and build it, your goal ultimately is happiness and self-fulfillment, which I think would be equivalent to like Christian righteousness. What's interesting is underlying even that comparison is a misunderstanding about how you gain holiness and righteousness through Christianity, right? Like, because we don't control that. And that's what, when I use the theology of the cross and in particular cite Luther's Heidelberg Disputation, that's his whole argument is like, in Christianity itself, you cannot reach God through your works. We are too fallen, we're too sinful, and we have to have a savior come and rescue us. That's really kind of the point of the whole disputation. So I think that people wrongly assume that that's what they're getting out of this. I think there's probably maybe some masochism behind it too, of like, I'm going to be a man, I'm going to do the hard thing. And if that means bone smashing or microdosing meth, which is a part of this, or whatever, there's kind of like this weird inverse virtue thing going on. Again, behind all of these theologies of glory, whether it manifests within Christianity itself or some sort of worldly ascension of glory, is this idea that you're in control and maybe it'll take some hard things, but like you can ultimately get there and you can be self-fulfilled.
5: I sense flavors of that age-old struggle that as sinful human beings, we wrestle with the finding glory inside of ourselves, intrinsic glory versus, I guess, maybe what you're talking about with the theology of the cross, glory that actually comes from outside of ourselves.
4: No, yeah, I think that's totally it, is we are innately, because of our sinful nature, glory stealers. And the thing about the way that God works is not that God is not good, true, and beautiful. He is. But he has decided to come to us in a very gruesome and seemingly to our minds weak and some might say pathetic way, through the cross, through the suffering of a God-man who takes on all of your sin, dies, and then rises again. To try to find God anywhere but there, I think, is at some level us trying to say what Peter says, like, no, you're not going to die for me. Like, you don't need to do that. You don't need to be, it doesn't need to be so messy. Like, let me work this out in a better way. And God is really not going to let us do that. He's going to, because he knows that in any other way, we're going to take credit for his work. And so he wants to make it abundantly clear, like, he's in control and he is the one that is ultimately good.
5: Well, my guest today is Kelsey Klembera. She's a freelance writer and the editor of the 1517 blog and author of Looks Maxing, Ben Sass, and The Theology of the Cross with Mockingbird Magazine. These looks maxers, these influencers, these, you know, do you think they're happy?
4: I don't know how you could be happy with the pressure of maintaining your worldly holiness on your shoulders all of the time and the measurement that goes along with not just doing that in real life, but then posting about it or having it in this other digital space that you're also managing. That people talk also about the idea of like the fragmented self because of the internet. And I think that there's so much truth to that. Like, we're not meant to be two people separated. And so there's like that pressure as well. You even look at someone like Clavicular, who I think has been arrested at least twice now. I think he overdosed at some point. The saddest picture of this young man that I've seen is he either did this himself or he was a part of like a group that opened a nightclub in Miami, I think. And there's footage of him, again, because he's like constantly streaming, where he's saying it out loud, but he had texted his dad to come to the opening and his dad doesn't show up. And he's just refreshing, like, how many people are viewing him and then talking about like how he wishes his dad was there. And that is just it's so heartbreaking to me, because you can see he might be able to prop himself up in an interview as being really confident and knowing exactly what he's doing. But there are cracks to that image that manifests even online. And you just see kind of this disappointed young man who really just wants his dad's approval, which there's something theologically going on there for sure.
5: I guess as Christians, as we try to minister to people and introduce them to, you know, true hope, the real stuff, shall we say, that we find in Christ and at the cross, the backwards, finding glory in
4: the
5: humility.
4: Paradox.
5: Yeah. Mm-hmm. How do you think that the church could be a voice into that digital sphere of like looks maxers, of like the people that need, they just need Jesus?
4: Yeah. There's a couple things. I think one big need is to minister to people as best you can in person, because that's just so needed these days. People are so lonely, especially young people are so online, and I think they crave personal interaction. So taking the time to put your own phone down and talk, have an actual conversation with someone, whether it's a relative or a friend, and listening for their needs, I think is really, really important. And then the other thing is, you know, I see a lot of emphasis and craving for virtue these days, which I think is great. I do. I understand why young people are looking for that, because so many people have grown up without even any idea of what order is, what the good life can look like. So I do not want to discredit that. However, that in and of itself will not get you to Christ. Virtue is not the same as faith in Christ. And so I think what we need to be doing, along with teaching virtue and along with teaching the goodness of God's law, is to look for the cracks when someone is wanting their dad, or they realize they've failed again, that they're not as virtuous as they thought they could be. Look for the cracks when that happens and use those times as opportunities to proclaim Christ, that Christ died for that too. Christ died for your inability to meet him through his good law. That's why the gospel exists. And I think that that is really going to be a need in the coming years, hopefully as young people are coming back to church. I mean, there's mixed statistics on that, but if that is something that's really happening and people are trying to seek out goodness, where I think we would agree goodness really exists, but we also need to make sure that we're still proclaiming the fact that Christ died for the forgiveness of all sins, whether that's like a really overt sin and something really crazy like microdosing meth, or just the fact that you are fallen and you're going to try to create and steal God's glory for your own benefit.
5: One statement, I guess, that you made in your article was that, and you mentioned earlier in our interview too, the idea that people like Clavicular might be doing these sorts of things because they think that the world is rigged against ordinary people. Mm-hmm. As Christians, we have hope that we're not doomed. I guess, how can we provide that hope to like the online realm?
4: Yeah. I think another huge thing that is needed right now are conversation. And I have quite a few conversations where this theme of Christian hope comes up. I would say that there's something very unique about the hope that a Christian has as opposed to anyone else, because it's not, the world often sees hope as something that is very equivalent to optimism, and even something that you yourself, again, have to kind of manifest. Like, if I just hope enough, like, I'll get there. But Christian hope is so much deeper because of the fact that our hope rests ultimately in Christ's return, in the resurrection, of which Christ is the first fruits, and that will become ours. And so I think there's kind of this, there's this underlying tether to the Christian hope that just does not exist anywhere else. It's true outside of how much you feel it or you can think about it. It's true because when you have faith in Christ, that's where you end up. And I think that's Ben Sasse is obviously a great example of that. He's not going around overly optimistic. He's very honest about the fact that he's going to die in like 6 months, and he's going around looking like death itself almost. And he says things like cancer sucks, cancer's the worst, and death is the worst. But he will then in the next breath say, but death is the final enemy and it's already been conquered. And what a message that for the world, where, again, even if you're searching for some sort of spirituality and you want so desperately to believe that there is more to this world than just what your eyes see, without that hope, at the end of the day, I think all you really have is yourself. And so you're left to have to ping pong between this despair, this nihilism, or this pride, idolization of yourself or something you're doing. Christian hope takes you out of that, and it anchors you in not just the cross as Christ dying for you, but the cross as Christ rising for you.
5: I was thinking about Ecclesiastes.
4: Yes.
5: I wonder how much, you know, culture would be changed if we talked about death more. If we as Christians lived, you know, knowing that death is coming for us, and we remembered that, and we could, like, mm-hmm. demonstrate that to people and maybe talk to people about death more. First off, how would we do that? Because that seems yeah. socially not easy to do. But how do you think the conversation could be shaped in the next 5 to 10 years?
4: I think COVID gave, for the first time in a long time, kind of that opportunity, because death felt or actually was so much closer for people. And we live in a time where we are so removed from it just because of some good realities, you know, people die later. I think there's some good to saying that they die under hopefully good care, but that means they're not at home. You're not seeing your relatives die. If you're a young person, you probably don't have to come up against it as early or as often. And so it is something that we are removed from, all of us are, and to actually have to kind of contemplate, like, what does that mean? The fact that I can't escape it is difficult. And I would say, again, there's opportunities to bring up death proper, for sure, because we still have suffering. We still have people who do die in our lives, whether it's unexpectedly or over a long period of time. And so those are always, you know, conversations that you can have with friends and family. But I think that even just suffering itself in this life can kind of lead there, whether it's, you know, maybe you're not overtly like saying, well, you suffer. And a family friend of mine used to say, life sucks and then you die. Like, maybe you're not going that strongly into it, but people suffer, and that's not going to be something that we escape at all, whether we think we're doing that through beauty treatments or looks maxing or status building, which, again, I think are kind of all attempts to escape that. They're attempts to escape aging and the fact that you're creeping closer to death. So suffering is real, and our innate desire to escape it and to escape it through kind of pausing this process of death is real for everybody. And I think that is hopefully like an open door to talking about that. I don't know if that answers your question, but.
5: One last question. Is there anything that I have not asked about that you thought was pertinent to this conversation that you'd like to bring out?
4: The thing that when you're talking about theology of the cross, that can sometimes be critiqued. And I think it's a good critique, is that sometimes it becomes a reverse theology of glory, where we start to look for God in our own suffering, in the sense of, oh, if I suffer more, then I'm more a theologian of the cross, or I'm closer to God. And I think we need to be careful about that, because the reason Luther uses the term and how it's properly understood out of his understanding of biblical theology is that the theologian of the cross understands that it's really Christ's suffering for you proper that creates faith and sustains faith. And it's not your work. So that kind of inverse relationship, I don't know if that makes complete sense, but we should be careful of, because that really is just another manifestation of theology of glory. Now, at the same time, I think that God often uses our own suffering. I mentioned in the article, because this is something Ben Sasse said, it clears out our storehouses as something that we're maintaining or building. So he can use our suffering, and he often does. But it's really, that is ultimately only a step in order to turn our eyes and our gaze toward the suffering that he has done for our sake on the cross.
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1: Paul Touches pastors Cornerstone Community Church in Mayfield Heights, Ohio. Today we continue his series, Beloved of God, 1 John, and the message, Greater is He Who Is in You. Now here's Paul Touches.
2: Let's open to 1 John 3:16. 1 John 3:16. By this we know love. This is what I call the other John 3:16. 1 John 3:16. By this we know love, that he laid down his life for us, and we ought to lay down our lives for the brothers. But if anyone has the world's goods and sees his brother in need,

0: It closes his heart against him. How does God's love abide in him? So clearly, verse 16 tells us that the love of God has been shown to us in this way, that he laid down his life for us. But then the apostle does something interesting in verse 24, and that is he connects the love of God to the ministry of the Holy Spirit. Whoever keeps his commandments abides in God and God in him. And by this, we know that he abides in us by the Spirit whom he has given us. So the way that we know the love of God is through the work of the Holy Spirit. That Holy Spirit then, who comes to live within believers, is the empowerment that you and I need in order to love one another the way that God has loved us. And so this Holy Spirit who indwells us is the same Holy Spirit who demonstrates himself over and over throughout the scriptures before Christ arrived, but especially after the Lord Jesus ascended to heaven, and he promised that he would send his Spirit. John is talking about the importance, the essential doctrine of God becoming man, the Son of God taking upon himself human flesh. And that was also a work of the Holy Spirit. So let me just remind you of something that sometimes we miss during this season of the year. Turn back to Luke chapter 1, Luke 1. Rightly so, we draw much attention to the Lord Jesus. We draw much attention to his birth, to the incarnation of the Son of God, that is, the Son of God becoming man. But one of the doctrines we don't think as often about is the Holy Spirit, his role in particular in the life of Christ and now in our lives. In Luke chapter 1, notice in verse 26, in the sixth month, the angel Gabriel was sent from God to a city of Galilee named Nazareth, to a virgin betrothed to a man whose name was Joseph of the house of David. And the virgin's name was Mary. And he came to her and said, "Greetings, O favored one, the Lord is with you." She troubled at the saying and tried to discern what sort of greeting this might be. And the angel said to her, "Do not be afraid, Mary, for you have found favor with God. And behold, you will conceive in your womb and bear a son, and you shall call his name Jesus. He will be great and will be called the Son of the Most High, and the Lord God will give to him the throne of his father David. And he will reign over the house of Jacob forever, and of his kingdom there will be no end." And Mary said to the angel, "How will this be, since I am a virgin?" And the angel answered, "The Holy Spirit will come upon you, and the power of the Most High will overshadow you. Therefore, the child to be born will be called Holy, the Son of God." So clearly, it was the Holy Spirit who performed this miracle of a conception in the womb of the Virgin, thus bringing about this incarnation of the sinless Son of God into the world, taking on human flesh and remaining sinless. Now, this miracle was so unbelievable to the human ear. It was so one of a kind that you may remember that Joseph, the fiancé of Mary, really struggled to believe that this was possible. How is this possible that my fiancé has not been unfaithful to me? And so God records in his word that he sent an angel to Joseph and relieved his fears. And again, notice the emphasis that God places upon the Holy Spirit. When his mother Mary had been betrothed to Joseph before they came together, it says in Matthew, she was found to be with child from the Holy Spirit. and her husband Joseph, being a just man and unwilling to put her to shame, resolved to divorce her quietly. But as he considered these things, behold, an angel of the Lord appeared to him in a dream, saying, Joseph, son of David, do not fear to take Mary as your wife, for that which is conceived in her is from the Holy Spirit. So again, the Holy Spirit, the third member of the Trinity, the third person in the Trinity, along with the Father and the Son, is the one who performed this miracle of the virgin conception of the Son of God. And he can do this miracle because he is God. The Holy Spirit is fully God, sent forth from the Father, sent forth from the Son, as the one who would carry out the plan, the implementation, the application of the truth of the gospel. In fact, Genesis 1 tells us that all three members of the Trinity were involved in the creation of the universe. It says that the Holy Spirit was hovering over the surface of the waters. The Holy Spirit, who created the human baby, Jesus, is the same Holy Spirit that created the universe. Not a tough miracle for the Holy Spirit to perform. Baffling to us, seemingly unbelievable, and yet it's exactly what the scriptures teach us. There is nothing the Holy Spirit cannot do that is within the will of God. And this same Holy Spirit who impregnated Mary, who created the universe, who performed countless other powerful works testified in Scripture, is also the same Holy Spirit who gives to us new life spiritually. He is the one who causes us to be reborn, to be born from above, to be born of God, to be born of the Holy Spirit himself. And that is one of John's main points here in chapter 4, which brings us then to this morning's big idea, and that is this: true Christians are born again by the Spirit of God, who now indwells us and protects us from error. You and I need to understand, we ought to never forget, that if we are sitting here this morning and we know Jesus in a saving way, that he has begun a good work in us through the gospel, that that is not something that we take credit for. It is the Holy Spirit who breathed divine life into spiritually dead corpses, causing us to be made alive together with God in Christ. This is what it means to be regenerated, to be born from above, to be born again. So the Holy Spirit is responsible for employing the Word of God to bring spiritual life to our dead works. For example, in the spring of 1984, those early months of 1984, as I was being exposed to the gospel for the very first time, the saving gospel, the clear, unadulterated, free from all the religious trimmings, that gospel, God used the Word of God as I was in this home Bible study in the Gospel of John. The Holy Spirit is the one who began to open my eyes and help me to see what was actually going on, who I was as God saw me, not who I was as I saw myself. And then showed me that Christ is what I needed. He's the one who I needed. And the Holy Spirit is the one then who gave birth to me spiritually, transferring me from religion to a relationship with Christ. Jesus says it this way in John 3. Jesus answered him, that is Nicodemus, the religious man, "Truly, truly, I say to you, unless one is born of water and the Spirit, he cannot enter the kingdom of God. That which is born of the flesh is flesh, and that which is born of the Spirit is spirit. Do not marvel that I said to you, you must be born again. The wind blows where it wishes and you hear its sound, but you do not know where it comes from or where it goes. So it is with everyone who is born of the Spirit. The Holy Spirit is the one who causes us to be born again as we hear the gospel, as we are exposed to the Word of God, as we hear the good news of Jesus Christ. Paul speaks of it this way in Titus chapter 3. But when the goodness and loving kindness of God our Savior appeared, He saved us not because of works done by us in righteousness, but according to His own mercy, by the washing of regeneration and renewal of the Holy Spirit, whom He poured out on us richly through Jesus Christ our Savior, so that being justified by His grace, we might become heirs according to the hope of eternal life. Clearly, then, the Scriptures teach us that you and I can never be saved by works of righteousness which we have done, but only according to the mercy of God. And we experience that mercy of God in a saving way when the Holy Spirit causes us to be reborn, not causes us to become religious. Anyone can become religious, but causes us to become reborn, spiritually alive unto God for the very first time. So true believers are born again by the Spirit of God, who now indwells us. But John says this same Spirit also protects us from error. Look at verse 4. Little children, you are from God and have overcome them. You have overcome these false teachers that John was writing to these believers to protect them from. Why? Because you are from God. That is, you have been born of God. So a true Christian is not a religious person who has simply decided to subscribe to an outline of doctrine or a new set of moral standards. Anyone can do that in the power of the flesh. But a Christian is one who finds their empowerment divinely given within by the Holy Spirit of God. A true Christian is spiritually alive, born again by the power of the Spirit. This morning, then, in the Scriptures that we're going to look at, God wants you to understand and heed two admonitions. Number one, realize that the Holy Spirit who is in you is more powerful than Satan, who empowers the world. Notice verse 4, little children, you are from God and have overcome them, for He who is in you is greater than he who is in the world. He who is in you is the Spirit of God that He has been talking about in verse 24 of chapter 3 and in verse 2 of chapter 4. The one who is in you as a believer is greater, more powerful than Satan. That's really important for us to remember. So the Holy Spirit empowers us to overcome the world in the sense that we understand the truth of God found in Scripture. It also means then that we have divine power to defeat remaining sin in our hearts so that we live righteously and godly in this present age. God did not save us and then say, okay, now go and do your best for the rest of your life. He didn't do that. He saved us by His grace through the gospel and then gave us the Holy Spirit to indwell us, to empower us, to then live a whole new way, a whole new life that's not driven by the flesh keeping the law, but it's driven by the Holy Spirit seeing the very life of God working out from us. This is the new life of the gospel. This is what it means to be born of God. but there's also a day coming when we will overcome the world permanently. That day when we see Jesus, either on the day of our death or on the day when he returns. Therefore, the presence of the Holy Spirit not only distinguishes us from unbelievers in the world, but it redirects our hope to the future, the world that is to come. In his book, God's Big Picture, Vaughn Roberts says it this way, thinking about the future and what the Holy Spirit has secured for us. He says, Christians will decay and die along with everyone else. Our faith in Christ does not grant us immunity from wrinkles, gray hairs, broken legs, or cancer. And the world we live in is still not redeemed. We shall continue to struggle against sin and to face opposition for our faith. The Christian life is hard work. It is a fight and a race. Do not be surprised then if you find it a struggle to live for Christ. That is the normal Christian life in this present world. The presence of the Spirit helps, but it also contributes to the sense of frustration that we feel. Then he illustrates. Have you ever been in the kitchen when someone is baking some delicious food? The cook lets you have a taste before giving you strict instructions not to touch any more until it is served on the table later. The anticipation is almost unbearable. It would have been easier if you had not been allowed that taste. But now that you know how delicious it is, you find it very hard to wait for another mouthful. Those 2 hours before the meal seem like an eternity. It is similar for us in the Christian life. We have the first fruits of the Spirit, a taste of the blessings of heaven. We know something of what it's like to be holy, and we long for more. And we know something of what it means to know God through Christ and to be loved by him, and we cannot wait to feel it more. That is why we groan inwardly. It expresses our frustration with the sin that is so prevalent in our lives and in the world, and signals our desire for more of the wonders of the world to come. The longing that you and I feel in our hearts for the world to come is something produced by the Holy Spirit. It's not something we conjure up in our own power. As we wait eagerly for adoption as sons, the redemption of our bodies. John is saying to us, you need to realize something. As you struggle against the world, the flesh, and the devil, as you struggle to discern between truth and error, as you struggle and fight for growing obedience in your life and in your heart, you must realize that if you are spiritually alive in Christ, then the Holy Spirit is alive in you. And you are not on your own to fight these battles. Greater is he who is in you than he who is in the world, John says. Satan is no match for the Holy Spirit. The sin that you battle is no match for the Holy Spirit. The world and all of its temptations is no match for the power of the Holy Spirit who lives in you. That's what John is saying. And if you remain in the Word, which we've been hearing about over and over in this letter, then the Spirit of God will use Scripture to protect you from theological errors that have the potential to lead you astray. In his first letter to Timothy, the Apostle Paul warns him to stick faithfully to Scripture because others, he says, have made shipwreck of their faith by following the teachings of men. And then he goes on to name two of them who have been handed over to Satan so that they may learn not to blaspheme God. The Holy Spirit, through the Word of God will protect us from errors that Satan wants to use to lead us astray. The Holy Spirit in you, John is saying, is more powerful than Satan who empowers the world. And he will protect you from these spiritual errors as you humbly submit to Scripture. Our primary instrument of defense in these attacks is the Bible. Ephesians 6 says it this way, in all circumstances, take up the shield of faith with which you can extinguish all the flaming darts of the evil one, and take up the helmet of salvation and the sword of the Spirit, which is the Word of God. You want to do battle against error? Then pick up the Word of God. You want to do battle against the sin that you are seeking to be conquered and delivered from? Then shoot it down with the sword of the Spirit. Put a knife in its heart with God's Word, which is the sword of the Spirit. In other words, if you want to experience this Holy Spirit power in your life, then you've got to get into the Bible. You've got to be meditating on the Bible. You've got to be applying it to your life. You have to get to the point where you are seeking for it to be the functional authority of your life. Not your fickle emotions, but the stability of this truth. The Holy Spirit uses God's Word to bring us to faith and godliness. If you want to stay on track, if you want to stay in the path of experiencing God's blessings for yourself and for your family, then you need to stick to the Word of God. That's what promise we have in His Word. There's a second admonition that we see here. And that is this: recognize that unbelievers follow the world because they do not have the Holy Spirit. I've said this before and I'll say it again. I think sometimes we expect too much from unbelievers. I hear the comments of Christians sometimes, and it's as if they expect, I'll say we, because I think we're all guilty at times, we expect non-Christians to act like Christians. When God's Word says, without the Holy Spirit, they're just going to do what they do, just like we did what we did before we were saved, before the Lord awakened our hearts. They're from the world, verse 5 says. Therefore, they speak from the world, and the world listens to them. So these false teachers, these false Christians who had infiltrated into this congregation that John is writing to, they were drawn to worldly messages rather than the Word of God because they did not have the Holy Spirit within them. And so without the Spirit of truth within them, there was nothing holding them back from just gravitating toward the messages of the world. Without the Holy Spirit, unbelievers do not have the ability or even the desire to discern truth from errors. And what we've been hearing from John over and over here is that fake Christians say that they want to follow God, but when the tough times come, they don't run to God for the answers. They don't run to godly people for counsel in their life. Instead, they run to the world because that's the message they naturally want to listen to because they don't have the Spirit of God within them. And so they're going to go to where they think the answers are. But we know from Scripture the answers aren't there. The answers aren't in the world. The Old Testament prophet saw that same thing in his day. And he, as God's mouthpiece, he said, for my people have committed two evils. They have forsaken me, the fountain of living waters, in other words, they turned away from me, the source of all true life, and hewed out cisterns for themselves, broken cisterns that can hold no water. I've seen this too many times over the years. professing Christians who claim they want God's blessing, but they do not seek counsel from people who are going to take them back to the Word of God. They just follow the world. They listen to the world listens to them. And by running to the world, they're in a sense putting a Band-Aid and Neosporin on a broken leg and expecting it to work. If you want to see the Holy Spirit mightily work in your life and in the hearts of the people that you love, then you must first submit to God's message, to the functional authority of His Word, not the message of the world. William MacDonald writes in his commentary, "The approval of the world is not a test as to truthfulness of one's teachings." In other words, some people say, well, it's really popular, so it must be right. Really? I don't find that in Scripture. He says, "The approval of the world is not a test as to the truthfulness of one's teachings. If a man simply wants to be popular, all he needs to do is speak as the world speaks. But if he is to be faithful to God, then he must face the disapproval of the world." Can I just be very frank with you? One of the reasons we don't stand up for the Word of God and have it be the functional authority of our lives is we fear man more than we fear God. We fear the disapproval of people in our lives more than we fear the disapproval of God. And we need help. We need help from the Holy Spirit, and we should be praying, "Holy Spirit, help me to be more rested and content in the approval that I have from God because of Christ, rather than being always afraid of doing this or that because I might offend somebody who disagrees with me or disagrees with God." Jesus said, if we're faithful to Him, there are going to be times in which we will be met with the disapproval of people in this world. And if you can't hack it, then you have not counted the cost of what it means to follow Christ. But greater is He who is in us than he who is in the world. We're not on our own. The Holy Spirit will give us the strength and the courage to follow the Lord faithfully according to His Word. We are from God, verse 6. In other words, we have been born of God. Whoever knows God listens to us. Whoever is not from God does not listen to us. Now remember the context here. John is saying, whoever knows God is going to listen to the apostolic teachings. But these false teachers, they didn't want to listen to the apostles. They wanted to invent new doctrines for themselves. Then he says, by this we know the spirit of truth and the spirit of error. See, following the Word of God is the clearest evidence that the Holy Spirit lives within us. Whoever is not from God does not listen to us, John says. These false teachers refused to submit to the apostolic doctrines of the New Testament. And so they led many astray. By this we know the spirit of truth and the spirit of error. By what? By what, John? By a person's response to the authoritative message of Scripture. Look back at chapter 2, verse 3. And by this we know that we have come to know Him if we keep His commandments. Whoever says, I know Him, but does not keep His commandments is a liar, and the truth is not in him. God blesses humble obedience to His Word, and He actually equates it with obedience to Himself. Listen to the testimonies of both Jesus and the apostles. Jesus says, Whoever does the will of my Father who is in heaven, he is my brother and sister and mother. And then John 8 says, Jesus was saying to the Jews who had believed in him, if you continue in my word, then you are truly disciples of mine, and you will know the truth, and the truth will make you free. You want to know the truth? And you want to walk in the freedom of Christ? Then continue in his word. John 10, my sheep hear my voice, and I know them, and they follow me. John 14, if you love me, you'll keep my commandments. John 18, everyone who is of the truth hears my voice. And how many times have we seen this same principle in 1 John so far? We know that we know him if we keep his commandments. We don't know that we know him because we know the right things to say. We know that we know him by the fruit of the Holy Spirit making itself evident in our lives. Consistent obedience to God's word rather than following the messages of the world or following our unreliable emotions, that is the testimony of true faith. John is saying to us here that if we have the Holy Spirit living within us, who is greater than Satan, who empowers the world, then there will be a growing submissiveness of heart in us toward the authority of Scripture and what it says for our lives. It's the only way to experience joy. To quote a man in my former church, no one is more frustrated than he or she who tries to live the Christian life without being a Christian. But if we know the Lord, then this promise is ours, that we have the Holy Spirit of God, the third person of the Trinity, living within us, the Spirit of Christ living within us to empower us, to protect us from false doctrine and all the weird messages of the world, to keep us true to his word and to empower a growing obedience in our lives. That is true. That is a promise for everyone who has been born of the Spirit. So when we come to Christ, when we realize that we are sinners who cannot save ourselves, no matter how many works of righteousness we attempt to do, we come to Jesus in repentant faith and we turn away from trust in ourselves and we turn to trust in Jesus, we then receive the Holy Spirit of God. The Holy Spirit takes up his residence within us in order to empower us to walk in humility and obedience. Because greater is he who is in you than he who is in the world. What a great promise to hold on to. Father, thank you. Thank you for your word. Lord, there are days that we go through as believers where we just are frustrated with the lack of progress that we see in our own lives. Yes, we see that you are changing us and you have changed us, and yet we long for so much more. The Spirit of God is that down payment, that the first fruits of redemption, who now lives within us, who causes us to long for the future, to long for the life to come. We now live in this present age, but oh, how we long for the age to come. And Lord, thank you for these reassuring truths that you've given to us. And Lord, I just pray if there's anyone here who is not truly born again by the Spirit of God, that he would take the beauty of the gospel and just bring it home to hearts of men and women and children, that he would breathe new life into dead hearts and begin a good work, the work of redemption. And Lord, thank you for the promise that because of the Holy Spirit living within us as believers, that the promise of your word, that the one who began a good work in us will complete it is our promise. And we can cling to that. So, Father, thank you so much for this supernatural work that you are doing in us through the gospel, through the word of God, as the Holy Spirit applies it to our hearts and our minds and our wills. Cause us, Lord, to walk in increasing humility and obedience to the functional authority of Scripture in our lives, we pray, for the glory of Christ. Amen.
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Coming to the end of another hour, we're looking forward to more music at 4 a.m. Pacific time. Come join us for it as we turn to our next artist now, Fernando Ortega, with this classic hymn, Come Thou Fount of Every Blessing.

People resonate with truth, real truth, the truth you find when you open the Word of God, or hear a song, or a message straight from Scripture. Psalm 25 says, "Lead me in your truth and teach me, for you are the God of my salvation. 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

That was Matt Redman singing All Praise on Pilgrim Radio to kick off this music hour as we turn next to the Parachute Band, reminding us that we are not complete in any earthly things. Your job will not complete you. Your wife, your husband, they will not complete you, but we are only complete in the love of God. Without further ado, it's the Parachute Band.

That was Citizen Way singing Spring on Pilgrim Radio, where our strength for the journey this hour comes from the words of author and former pastor John Piper, who said, "But whatever you do, find the God-centered, Christ-exalting, Bible-saturated passion of your life and find your way to say it and live for it and die for it. And you will make a difference that lasts. You will not waste your life." It's a great reminder that fullness of life, a full life, a satisfying life, is found by pursuing God's call for it. So lean on him for strength. Lean on him for that call. As we turn to Laura Kazor next, singing Only You.

Colossians 3, verse 16 is the cry of our hearts. It says, "Let the message of Christ dwell among you richly as you teach and admonish one another with all wisdom through psalms, hymns, and songs of the Spirit, singing to God with gratitude in your hearts." This is Pilgrim Radio.

We're coming to the end of this music hour. I trust that the contemporary Christian music artists we've been enjoying together have been an encouragement to you and nourishing to your soul. We just heard Harvest singing Shouts of Joy. And we're looking forward to Extra Credit at 5 a.m. Pacific time when, of course, we will be joining once again Pastor John Fulmar for the last message in his series in the book of Joshua titled Choose Whom You Will Serve. Join us for it shortly as we turn now to Shannon Wexelberg and her song Here in the Shadow. I love-

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2: John Fulmer is a former attorney and he is pastor of Evangelical Christian Church of Dubai in the United Arab Emirates. And today we conclude his series, Studies in Joshua, the message, Choose Whom You Will Serve. 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
3: One time, my wife was visiting a Muslim lady in her home when, to her surprise, she saw there in the corner of the living room a Christmas tree. Now, since when do Muslims celebrate the incarnation of Christ? I mean, why would they, of all people, herald the arrival of the Son of God? Well, of course they don't. I mean, they're probably just enjoying the warmth of the holiday, exchanging gifts, just like anybody else. I mean, no matter that they don't believe the details. It's like the Sri Lankan mother of two who said, I'm a Buddhist, but we celebrate Christmas because my kids insist on it. The truth is, most folk don't really know what Christmas is all about. Or maybe they just take the parts that they like and ignore the other parts. You know, mix and match. Never mind the inconsistency. Is that okay to mix other religions with Christianity? Maybe more to the point, are there ways that you are living with a foot in both worlds? Part of your devotion is to Christ, but part of your devotion is to the world. As we conclude our series in the Old Testament book of Joshua, we will see that no one can serve two masters. You must make a choice. It is either one or the other. Let's turn to the final two chapters of the book, 23 and 24. Joshua 23 and 24. Here we have a warning and a choice. Those are the two points of the sermon. A warning, chapter 23, and a choice, chapter 24. First, a warning, chapter 23. Now, in the Bible, when a great figure reaches the end of life, often he will give a final charge, kind of like Jacob to his 12 sons. Or Joseph at the end of Genesis saying to his brothers, I'm about to die, but God will visit you and bring you up out of this land, the land of Egypt, to the land that he swore to Abraham, to Isaac, and to Jacob. And then it says at the end of Genesis, Joseph made the sons of Israel swear, saying, God will surely visit you, and you shall carry up my bones from here. So Joseph died, being 100.

all the nations that I have already cut off, from the Jordan to the great sea in the west. The Lord your God will push them back before you and drive them out of your sight. And you shall possess the land, just as the Lord your God promised you. Therefore, be very strong to keep and to do all that is written in the book of the law of Moses, turning aside from it neither to the right hand nor to the left, that you may not mix with these nations remaining among you, or make mention of the names of their gods, or swear by them, or serve them, or bow down to them. But you shall cling to the Lord your God, just as you have done to this day. For the Lord has driven out before you great and strong nations. As for you, no man has been able to stand before you to this day. One man of you puts to flight 1,000, since it is the Lord your God who fights for you, just as he promised you. Be very careful, therefore, to love the Lord your God. For if you turn back and cling to the remnant of these nations remaining among you, and make marriages with them, so that you associate with them and they with you, know for certain that the Lord your God will no longer drive out those nations before you, but they shall be a snare and a trap for you, a whip on your sides and thorns in your eyes, until you perish from off this good ground that the Lord your God has given you. Amen. At the end of his life, Joshua is rehearsing the good things, the faithfulness of God to his people, but the dominant note is warning. These were privileged people. God had chosen them out of all of the nations on planet Earth and brought them into this good land, although filled with strong enemies. Verse 3, and you have seen all that the Lord your God has done to all these nations for your sake. For it is the Lord your God who has fought for you. Think back to the previous chapters in Joshua. What have we seen? Well, the fortified walls of Jericho simply fell down. Hailstones rained down from heaven. The sun remaining suspended in the sky. Enemies put to flight. Who did all these things? It doesn't say that Joshua conquered because he was such a gifted military commander. Look at verse 10. One man of you puts to flight 1,000 since, and notice the repetition here, it is the Lord your God who fights for you, just as he promised. Reminds me of Romans 8. If God is for us, who can be against us? Now, since God has done all this, what did he expect of them? Well, there are three expectations in these verses. The first one is simply to be devoted to his word. That's in verse 6. Therefore, be very strong to keep and to do all that is written in the book of the law of Moses, turning aside from it neither to the right hand or to the left. Have you heard that before? Is that not exactly what God had commanded Joshua years earlier, back in chapter 1, before they crossed the Jordan even? And now Joshua passed on the same instruction to them. Take seriously reading, meditating on God's word. Friends, God speaks to us, not through dreams and visions, but through words that we can read. So if you are waiting for dreams and visions while your Bible is closed on your desk, that's what we call shortcut spirituality. You will be waiting a very long time. You might think that you heard a word from God, but he has chosen to reveal himself through the written word. So instead, think of God's word like manna from heaven. You know, you must gather your manna fresh every day. Meditate on it day and night. In fact, a challenge for you. Why not read through the Bible? It's ambitious, and if you can't do all of it, we'll do half of it. Or choose to read one chapter per day. Start with one, and the next year, aspire to two. But just devote yourself to the reading of Scripture. In the case of Israel, if they were washed in the Word, if they actually took to heart what God said, how would it affect them? Secondly, these people would be holy, set apart. So the first was they'd be devoted to his word. Secondly, they would be holy, set apart. That's in verse 7. That you may not mix with these.

0: nations remaining among you. And specifically, look at verse 12, they make mention of not making marriages with them. So mixing inevitably involved marriage. I mean, do you remember Solomon's disastrous marriages to the foreign women in 1 Kings? How does this speak to us today? Well, don't be unequally yoked. So to all you single folk, this needs to be reiterated time and again. Don't marry, and therefore don't date a non-believer. The Apostle Paul said, marry only in the Lord. So if you're not going to marry a non-believer, why would you date a non-believer? Now, remember Israel's situation. They've come into hostile territory. Raymond Brown said, Israel was about to enter a fertility zone where Baal worship was the key factor in running the Canaanite economy. So they had the local fertility god, the one who was supposedly responsible for fruitful harvests. But Israel would have to learn farming minus Baal. They would have to trust Yahweh, their God, amid all the allurements of false religion. And then there's a third expectation, to remain loyal to him. Simply remain loyal, verse 8. You shall cling to the Lord your God. Notice that word. Just as you've done to this day. That's the same word used in Genesis 2 about marriage. The man is to hold fast to his wife, cling to her, absolute devotion. Well, the same goes for our devotion to God. Look at verse 11. Be very careful, therefore, to love the Lord your God. That is, to prize him above all else. Make him the center of your life. Notice that word again. You can either cling to the Lord, verse 8, or look at verse 12. You can cling to the remnant of the pagan nations. Those are the options. You must make the choice. Verse 14, and now I'm about to go the way of all the earth, and you know in your hearts and souls, all of you, that not one word has failed of all the good things that the Lord your God promised concerning you. All have come to pass for you. Not one of them has failed. But just as all those good things that the Lord your God promised concerning you have been fulfilled for you, so the Lord will bring upon you all the evil things until he has destroyed you from off this good land that the Lord your God has given you, if you transgress the covenant of the Lord your God, which he has commanded you, and go and serve other gods and bow down to them, then the anger of the Lord will be kindled against you, and you shall perish quickly from off the good land that he has given you. During World War II, Allied bombers would sometimes drop leaflets warning of the impending bombing of a city. The leaflets told the civilians to evacuate, get out. Destruction was coming. That's what we have here. Friends, God was never playing favorites with Israel. Do you understand that? He never said, you are the good people, so you get to be the law enforcers. No, what would happen if Israel intermarried? If they adopted the local gods? Well, they would perish from the land, just like the Canaanites. They would be evicted. And centuries later, they were. Just keep reading the downward spiral of Israel's history in the Old Testament. Well, the Lord's patience eventually ran out. In 586 BC, Babylon surrounded, besieged the city, and after more than a year of agony and starvation, just read the book of Lamentations. It's horrific. The army came in, committing atrocities, burning the temple, taking the spoils, exile. Be warned about the seriousness of sin. You know, it's not just them way back then. It's you and me. I don't know anybody today who worships Baal or Dagon or Athena. But the powers behind those idols are actively at work today. What J.I. Packer calls the jolly nature gods, whose worship was the rampage of gluttony, drunkenness, and ritual prostitution. Packer says, for us, there are still the great gods, sex, shekels, and stomach, and the other enslaving trio, pleasure, possessions, and position. That's what an idol is. An idol is anything that you allow to run your life. Any controlling interest. Friends, guard your heart. Not only at Christmas time, on social media, it is all the time insisting on what we must have and how we must look and what we really need. We today, thousands of years after Joshua, are not immune to the allure of idolatry with all of its empty promises and disappointments and devastation. Heed this warning, brothers and sisters. You can't go limping between two different opinions. You cannot serve two masters. You have a choice to make. That brings us to the second point of the sermon. First, warning. Second, a choice. This brings us into chapter 24. Here in chapter 24 is Joshua's final word to the people. It is a solemn meeting. Can you imagine being there? In the very presence of God, it says. And what he does is he takes up the past, the present, and the future. That's how chapter 24 breaks down. First, notice the past in verse 1. 24, verse 1. Joshua gathered all the tribes of Israel to Shechem and summoned the elders, the heads, the judges, and the officers of Israel, and they presented themselves before God. And Joshua said to all the people, "Thus says the Lord, the God of Israel." So here he's acting in his prophetic capacity. God is speaking through him. "Long ago, your fathers lived beyond the Euphrates. Terah, the father of Abraham and Nahor, and they served other gods. Then I took your father Abraham from beyond the river and led him through all the land of Canaan and made his offspring many. I gave him Isaac, and to Isaac I gave Jacob and Esau, and I gave Esau the hill country of Seir to possess. But Jacob and his children went down to Egypt, and I sent Moses and Aaron, and I plagued Egypt with what I did in the midst of it. And afterward, I brought you out. Then I brought your fathers out of Egypt, and you came to the sea. And the Egyptians pursued your fathers with chariots and horsemen to the Red Sea. And when they cried to the Lord, he put darkness between you and the Egyptians and made the sea come upon them and cover them. And your eyes saw what I did in Egypt. And you lived in the wilderness a long time. Then I brought you to the land of the Amorites who lived on the other side of the Jordan. They fought with you, and I gave them into your hand, and you took possession of their land, and I destroyed them before you. Then Balak, the son of Zippor, king of Moab, arose and fought against Israel, and he sent and invited Balaam, the son of Beor, to curse you. But I would not listen to Balaam. Indeed, he blessed you, so I delivered you out of his hand. And you went over the Jordan and came to Jericho. And the leaders of Jericho fought against you, and also the Amorites, the Perizzites, the Canaanites, the Hittites, the Girgashites, the Hivites, and the Jebusites. And I gave them into your hand, and I sent the hornet before you, which drove them out before you, the two kings of the Amorites. It was not by your sword or by your bow. I gave you a land on which you had not labored and cities that you had not built. And you dwell in them. You eat the fruit of vineyards and olive orchards that you did not plant." It's good to look back and to review the Lord's faithfulness in your life. I was saved on December 17, 1995. What a joy it was to take note of that. In fact, at the end of every year, I have a practice which I would encourage for you. I pull out all my calendars from the previous year, and I note down the highlights of the year, the blessings of the Lord, even the challenges that the Lord sent my way every year, maybe a page per year. And I've been doing that ever since I've been here in Dubai. Well, that's what Joshua is doing here. He's recalling the Lord's faithfulness in the past. Joshua says something interesting in verse 12. God sent the hornet before them. Now, that's probably not a literal stinging insect. More likely, it's a way of describing the sheer fear that God struck in the hearts of the enemy. I mean, how else could one Israelite cause 1,000 to flee? It was because the Lord was at work creating fear in their hearts. Verse 12, it was not by your sword or your bow. No, God did it. In fact, did you notice in what we just read that God is central to all of Israel's history? I mean, who's the main actor in all of this? It was not Joshua. It was not Moses. Look at verse 3. I took your father Abraham. Verse 4. To Isaac, I gave Jacob and Esau. Verse 5. I sent Moses and Aaron. Verse 6. I brought your fathers out of Egypt. Down to verse 8. I brought you to the land of the Amorites. And on it goes. He's the one in the driving seat of human history. But why did he choose these people? The father of Israel, Abraham, was not singled out because there was something special about him. I mean, there was no divine spark within Abraham which would respond to God's call. Now, what does it say in verse 2? Look down there at that verse. Long ago, your fathers lived beyond the Euphrates, Terah, the father of Abraham and Nahor, and they served other gods. Abraham was a pagan idolater who had no faith. He was saved only because God sovereignly called him. So Abraham's faith was a result of the call of God, not the other way around. Do you get the order? First, the sovereign summons from heaven. Then we respond in faith. Faith is always a response to God's sovereign grace. Friends, Abraham was not a good man, and yet God chose him. This is good news, because this means any idolater, any lawbreaker who believes in Jesus Christ, understand this, no matter how ungodly he might be, will immediately be set right with God the moment he puts his trust in Jesus. He will be declared righteous by free grace. So all the purity, all the moral excellence, all the obedience, all the righteousness of Christ, his perfect life for you, his atoning death on the cross, all of who he is credited over to you the instant you believe, even though you are a guilty, godless sinner like Abraham, worshiping foreign gods. If you are here today as a believer, it is not because God saw anything special in you. You too were an idolater. Ephesians 2, you were dead in the trespasses and sins in which you once walked. This is why there's no room for boasting for you and me. You know what boasting is? Boasting is when we get the credit. It's when I get the glory for something, but not before God. There's no room for boasting at the foot of the cross. So Israel were not God's people until they became God's people. That's conversion. It's all because God reached down and plucked them out of the fire. Now, if you're not a believer, what we're describing here from these verses is why the members of this church don't think that we're any better than you are. No one is righteous, not even one. So if we are in a different place from you now, it's not because we're inherently better than you morally. It's only because God changed us. By his grace, he actually gave us a new heart, a new nature, which brings us from the past now to the present. Look at verse 14. Verse 14. From the past to the present. Verse 14. Now therefore, fear the Lord and serve him in sincerity and in faithfulness. Put away the gods that your fathers served beyond the river and in Egypt, and serve the Lord. And if it is evil in your eyes to serve the Lord, choose this day whom you will serve, whether the gods your fathers served in the region beyond the river, or the gods of the Amorites in whose land you dwell? But as for me and my house, we will serve the Lord." Then the people answered, "Far be it from us that we should forsake the Lord to serve other gods." I know it's popular these days, maybe in the school that you attend, maybe on social media that you attend to, or maybe in the workplace. It's popular to say there are many paths to God. You know, different legitimate religious viewpoints, but this says there are not. This is very clear that there are only two paths, and they are polar opposites. The choice is now yours. Choose this day whom you will follow. It's a binary choice. You must decide. Verse 14, "Now therefore, fear the Lord and serve him." When it says fear, that's not a paralyzing terror. Rather, it's a reverent awe coming into the presence of the creator of the universe. The fear of the Lord, I think of in terms of putting him in the center of your field of vision. Like he now occupies the central position. Total devotion. Only then can you serve him. I mean, not that he needs anything. Paul says God is not served by human hands as though he needed anything. For he himself gives to all mankind life and breath and everything. It's interesting that it says serve him. I mean, how do we serve a God who has everything? Well, by acknowledging that he's the master, shaping our lives around him. That's what he wants. Not as though we're paying God back for the good things that he's done for us, but because we love him. This is describing total devotion, absolute allegiance, and what's the result? We put away the foreign gods that we followed beyond the river when we were in Egypt. What were those gods for you? Do you remember? Think back to the day you were saved. What gods did you leave behind when you turned from your sin and turned toward Christ? Can you identify them? Most of us here are not tempted to bow down to stone statues or kiss religious relics even. But the Bible says that they are idols of the heart. You know, anything can become an idol. Covetousness and greed, sexual thrills, romantic affection, power, prestige, even good things. Family, your children, your ministry, your morality. What were yours when you were saved? And then identify what are yours today. What is that one thing that if you could just get that, then you'd be fulfilled, then you'd be happy? Friends, the first step to removing your idols is to identify what they are. Only then can you begin the journey of replacing the counterfeit with the genuine article. Verse 16. "Then the people answered, 'Far be it from us that we should forsake the Lord to serve other gods. For it is the Lord our God who brought us and our fathers up from the land of Egypt, out of the house of slavery, and who did those great signs in our sight and preserved us in all the way that we went and among all the peoples through whom we passed. And the Lord drove out before us all the peoples, the Amorites who lived in the land. Therefore, we also will serve the Lord, for he is our God.' But Joshua said to the people, 'You are not able to serve the Lord, for he is a holy God. He is a jealous God. He will not forgive your transgressions or your sins. If you forsake the Lord and serve foreign gods, then he will turn and do you harm and consume you after having done you good.' And the people said to Joshua, 'No, but we will serve the Lord.' Then Joshua said to the people, 'You are witnesses against yourselves that you have chosen the Lord to serve him.' And they said, 'We are witnesses.' He said, 'Then put away the foreign gods that are among you and incline your heart to the Lord, the God of Israel.' And the people said to Joshua, 'The Lord our God we will serve, and his voice we will obey.'" Anything strike you as kind of curious in those verses? To me, it's interesting in verse 14 that Joshua said to serve the Lord, and then when the people agree and pledge to serve him, look at verse 19. "You are not able to serve the Lord, for he is a holy God. He's a jealous God." Do you know that Moses had told them the same thing back in Deuteronomy? chapter 29. Even though they'd seen all these mighty works of the Lord back in Egypt, what he did in that land to Pharaoh and his servants, the signs, these extraordinary wonders, Moses told them, but to this day, the Lord has not given you a heart to understand, or eyes to see, or ears to hear. So the banner flying over the whole of the old covenant, you could say, is this. You cannot obey God. You're unable. Paul quotes this verse in Romans 11 when he says that Israel was hardened. A spiritual hardening has come upon Israel. It's just like Jesus says, describing people apart from the grace of God. Jesus says, seeing, they did not see, and hearing, they did not hear. So here is the moral blueprint for the next 500 years of Israelite history. You are not able to serve Yahweh, for he is a holy God. Oh, there was the small believing remnant who exercised faith, but the majority were morally unable, or at least when Joshua left the scene, as the book of Judges so painfully details. So here, instead of crying out, help my unbelief, what do? They self-confidently assert their ability. But it sounds a lot like a replay of the same things that were promised the generation earlier at the foot of Mount Sinai. Well, that's them. Now, I think most folks today kind of think that they imagine that they're neutral toward God, that they can take him or they can leave him. And maybe someday they'll get serious about considering the things of God, but not now. But how mistaken they are. You see, there is no place for neutrality, a neutral place from where you can examine, you can assess God on your own terms, because all of us are by nature spiritually lost, spiritually blind, unless God opens your eyes. There is an innate hostility, the seed of planning, the seed of dreaming and intuition, whether you perceive it or not, is desperately opposed to God. My non-Christian friend, do you realize this about yourself? Colossians 1, you were once alienated and hostile in mind, doing evil deeds. This is why Romans 8:7 says, non-believers cannot please God. One reason Joshua's statement here in verse 19 strikes us, kind of shocks us, our sensibilities, is that much modern evangelism avoids all these hard edges. Right? In our evangelism, we want to avoid the controversial stuff, as though it were up to us. Ralph Davis said too frequently, the Jesus we present is some variety of prepackaged joy, peace, and provision that works twice as fast as aspirin. He is our cellophane Christ. But friends, our task is not to try to bait people, you know, to manipulate them. Let me just give you the positive side benefits of following Christ. No, give them the whole thing. What does Jesus say? Whoever does not take up his cross and follow me is not worthy of me. Lead off in that with your evangelism. That's more honest. I'll never forget, 30 years ago, I came to Christ, and I was being witnessed to by my pastor, and he and I had been studying the Gospel of Mark on Wednesday mornings before I went into work, and I came home one day and I was reading John 3 where Jesus says, you must be born again. And I repented of my sin, put my faith in Christ. I was delivered. I was what the Bible called saved. And I went for a jog, really cold day, December. Ran up to my pastor's study and I said, you won't believe this, but I just accepted Jesus as my personal savior. And the first thing he said to me was, and he rejoiced with me, but he said, if you're going to follow Christ, you must count the cost. Whoever does not take up his cross and follow me is not worthy of me. To follow Jesus Christ is an all-consuming commitment. Joshua knew their hearts. He knew that they could not and would not serve God. And so he set up, in verse 26, yet another large stone under the terebinth tree, beside the sanctuary, and he said something odd. Look at verse 25. So Joshua made a covenant with the people that day to sort of solemnize what happened. And put in place statutes and rules for them at Shechem. Verse 26, and Joshua wrote these words in the book of the law of God, and he took a large stone and set it up there under the terebinth that was by the sanctuary of the Lord. And Joshua said to all the people, behold, this stone shall be a witness against us, for it has heard all the words of the Lord that he spoke to us. Therefore, it shall be a witness against you, lest you deal falsely with your God. So Joshua sent the people away, every man to his inheritance. We've seen so many stones set up in this book. Well, here's another one. It's not that the rock had ears. The point is that this rock was, it was big, it was immovable. It was a silent witness to what they had just solemnly sworn. What was needed for these hard-hearted Israelites? They needed a new covenant. They needed a new heart. Where did all of this take place? All of this was happening at a place called Shechem. Interestingly, Shechem is the same location where 600 years earlier, God had made a promise to Abraham. God had said, to your offspring, I will give this land. And so he did. The Lord was faithful. But would they keep it? What else had happened at Shechem? Genesis 35. Jacob called his family to put away the foreign gods that are among you. And then we're told Jacob buried them under the oak at Shechem. Now, hundreds of years later, not much has changed, has it? The demand is exactly the same. Put away the foreign gods that are among you. And so, the book of Joshua concludes. At the beginning of the book, Joshua was merely called Moses' assistant, his PA. Moses, however, bore the exalted title, the servant of the Lord. But now look here, verse 29. After these things, Joshua, the son of Nun, the servant of the Lord, died, being 110 years old. And they buried him in his own inheritance at Timnath-Serah, which is in the hill country of Ephraim, north of the mountain of Gash. Verse 31, Israel served the Lord all the days of Joshua, and all the days of the elders who outlived Joshua and had known all the work that the Lord did for Israel. As for the bones of Joseph, which the people of Israel brought up from Egypt, they buried them at Shechem, in the piece of land that Jacob bought from the sons of Hamor, the father of Shechem, for 100 pieces of money. It became an inheritance of the descendants of Joseph. And Eleazar, the son of Aaron, died, and they buried him at Gibeah, the town of Phinehas, his son, which had been given him in the hill country of Ephraim. For all of these, Joshua, now the bones of Joseph, and Eleazar, their tombstones became like monuments to God's faithfulness. Because where were they buried? In their inheritance that he had promised centuries before. As Hebrews says, these all died in faith. And it is interesting, isn't it, that both Joshua and Joseph died at the same age, 110. Joseph lived most of his life in Egypt. Remember, he was taken there by Ishmaelite traders. He was imprisoned there, married there. He had children there. He boasted huge influence and prestige among the people. And yet, he instructed his brothers to bury him up in Canaan. Why is that? After so much accomplishment, so much life lived in Egypt. Apparently, Egypt was not his home. Joseph was just like his father. As Hebrews tells us, he was seeking a homeland. He desired a better country, that is, a heavenly one. Faith looks to the future. Matthew Henry said, faith is especially needed when we come to die. Faith has its greatest work to do at last, to help believers finish well. And so, Eleazar died. And notice, unlike at the end of Deuteronomy, here, there's no designated replacement, is there? Either for him or for Joshua. If you keep reading into the next book, the book of Judges, you will see that there arose another generation after them who did not know the Lord or the work that he had done for Israel. And the people of Israel did what was evil in the sight of the Lord and served the Baals. In those days, Judges tells us, Israel had no king. By itself, the Old Testament is an unfinished story. Leaning forward, awaiting a true Joshua. Hebrews 4:6, if Joshua had given them rest, God would not have spoken of another day later on. Friends, the true Joshua has come, and he's coming again. So, put away your foreign gods. Choose this day whom you will serve, and incline your heart toward him. Let's pray. Lord, we thank you that we can look back on all your past work of faithfulness and goodness to us. Lord, you have not treated us as our sins deserve. You are a gracious and compassionate God. You are slow to anger and abounding in love and faithfulness. But not only that, we can look forward because of the promises you've made, that you will never leave us or forsake us. In spite of the challenges and obstacles that we will face in the Christian life, you will walk with us. And so we pray that you would keep us to the end. We pray that our lives would be an expression of worship in spirit and truth to our great Joshua, in whose name we pray. Amen.
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That was Apollo LTD on Pilgrim Radio singing Redemption Song. As we come to the end of my time with you this morning, I trust you're encouraged. You remember who you are in Christ, the love of God and his sovereignty that cannot be overthrown. So lean on him as we turn to Forrest Frank up next, bringing us his song, Okay, as we press forward to our next music hour at 6 a.m. Pacific time. And here, without further ado, is Forrest Frank. Lord.

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Josh Baldwin reminds us today to walk the narrow road. While many are choosing the broad path, it might look easier, it might look more tempting, but at the end of the day, it only

That was Elias Dummer with Enough, and my name's Sunny. And I read this morning and immediately thought, that sounds like Pilgrim Radio. Chinese Christian leader Watchman Nee, he's from the 20th century, but he had so much wisdom. He said, the Christian experience from start to finish, it is a journey of faith. Is it not, right? I mean, this world will throw many twists and turns that you didn't see come. And Jesus told us it was coming, right? He said, in this world, there will be trouble, but we don't have to fear because he overcame the world and he's with us. But here at Pilgrim Radio, we want to be your companion. We want to remind you of these truths while you're walking this journey of faith. This is Pilgrim Radio, timeless truth, steadfast hope, and strength for the journey.

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1: Leadership, like God, I want to be in leadership, and yet we don't think about our character and integrity it takes to be a leader and to be a leader for the long haul. Or God, give me friends, but then we don't think about, like, well, how do I manage my life, my time, my schedule to be with friends? What we should do, like what Nehemiah does, we pray and we prepare. If we're praying for a significant other, we may be praying like, God, would you give me a godly man? God, would you give me a godly woman? Meanwhile, what if we become godly people?
0: Morning and night class today with Pastor Ty Neal at 8 a.m. and 8 p.m. Pacific. 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

Here's some truth for life from Alistair Begg's Daily Devotional. Hebrews 2, verse 1 says, "Therefore, we must pay much closer attention to what we have heard, lest we drift away from it." When asked in conversation whether or not they are married, no husband or wife would reach for a photo album or rummage for a legal certificate to support their answer or prove their status. Rather, they would talk about current experiences, the privileges, the joys, perhaps even the challenges and the struggles of life with their spouse. So it is in the Christian faith. Our expression of its reality ought to be directly related to our present experience and not merely our past conversion. Keeping near the heart of God strengthens our relationship with Him and provides us with fresh reminders of His grace and mercy. This does not happen by accident. Spiritual drift is a constant and often unnoticed danger in our spiritual lives. In order to prevent us from drifting and abandoning the love we had at first, the writer of Hebrews warns and invites us to pay closer attention to what we have heard, namely, the message of the gospel. When we immerse ourselves daily in the reading and memorizing of God's word, our affections are stirred, and our gaze remains fixed on Jesus' atoning work on the cross. We must, though, combine the ministry of the Word with faith. It is possible to sit under the Word of God and yet to remain impervious to its truth. All kinds of information may rattle around in our heads without ever reaching our hearts or commanding our wills. But when we combine gospel truth with faith, then we strengthen and experience our relationship with God in the present tense. Committing ourselves to gathering with God's people also encourages daily continuation in the Christian life. Luke tells us that the early church devoted itself to, among other things, the apostles' teaching and the fellowship and the breaking of bread. Why? Because they understood that the gathering of God's people in worship and for the study of Scripture is one of the key means that God has ordained to ensure that we don't become spiritual castaways. If you sense yourself drifting today, do not give in on the one hand to the temptation to believe that all is lost, or on the other hand, to the temptation to think that it does not matter. Return again to the shepherd and overseer of your soul, and ask for a fresh outpouring of His Spirit, who is able to strengthen and equip you as you pursue an abiding relationship with the Father through hearing over and over again the glorious truths of the gospel. From Alistair Begg's book, Truth for Life, Volume 2, on Pilgrim Radio. Yes, Lord.

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And I can say that no matter what you're facing, it is a good day to be alive. Why? Well, because God decided that you should be alive today, right? He gave you this day. It is a gift. Even if it's hard, there is gifts within the difficulties. I mean, I could read you my journal from way back, and I can tell you in every difficulty, there was the gift. Sometimes the gift was Christ himself. So this day is a day that we can rejoice in. Let's keep perspective. God is with us. He is for us, and he will never leave us. And here on Pilgrim Radio, we want to help you get into God's word. That all kicks off at 8 a.m. Pacific. But first, we're back to the music with Franny Cash.

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0: That was Eric Nider, his song Praise You All the Same. He is a newer voice to us here at Pilgrim Radio, and we're so glad to just continue adding new songs for you to give God praise. I've got Matthew West up next with Take Heart, but stick with us. We've got Unspoken, Casting Crowns, and Ann Wilson just around the corner. All of that and more here on The Pilgrim.
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That was Ann Wilson, 3:16. For God so loved the world that he gave his one and only son. A truth that many of us know by heart, but I don't want you to rush past it today, because God's love isn't just for eternity someday. It meets us here today. It meets us in the difficulties. It meets us in the hurting. It meets us when it feels like life is wearing us down. And Scripture reminds us that while our outer self is wasting away, inwardly, we are being renewed day by day. And that's because the love of God is here with us and for us, meeting us where we are and making us new. This is Pilgrim Radio, your companion for the way.

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O Lord, how manifold are your works! 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There go the ships and Leviathan, which you formed to play in it. These all look to you, to give them their food in due season. When you give it to them, they gather it up. When you open your hand, they are filled with good things. When you hide your face, they are dismayed. When you take away their breath, they die and return to their dust. When you send forth your spirit, they are created, and you renew the face of the ground. 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

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And coming up, 8 a.m. Pacific, we would love for you to join us for our morning and night classes. We're in the book of Nehemiah with Pastor Ty Neal in a series called Building Up. And today he's going to talk about the good hands of God. I pray that it is an encouragement to your morning. First, let's get back to the music with Mac Powell, Jesus, You Are.

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2: Ty Neal pastors Grace Point Church in North Las Vegas, Nevada. And today we continue his series, Building Up, the Book of Nehemiah and the Message, The Good Hands of God. Now here's Ty Neal.
3: Last week we started walking through the book of Nehemiah, and so we're going to continue this. It'll be our second week of it. If you missed any of it, you can go back online. If you want to, go ahead and grab your Bible. We're going to be in Nehemiah chapter 2. Let me kind of give you a little bit of a review so we know what's going on. Last week we anchored ourselves in where does Nehemiah fit in the biblical timeline. And so this is a time period in which God's people have been very, very disobedient. In their disobedience, God sent the Babylonians, the Persians, to conquer them, to destroy Jerusalem, the temple, the walls, the gates, and all that, and to take them off into exile about 1,000 miles away. Now, a lot of people, most people were taken away from Jerusalem. It's kind of like the headquarters there, but they left some people there, people who were elderly, people who were sick, people basically who could not work, and so they left them there. And so several decades have gone by. And so while they're there, they were able to rebuild the temple again. Now, it wasn't as good of a condition as it was 400 years ago when Solomon had it built, but it was working. And then they got the Torah out, the first 5 books of the Bible, and they dusted that thing off. And you started to see reform in the land, but things just still weren't right. They didn't have walls. They didn't have gates. They didn't feel like a people. It didn't feel permanency there. And so Nehemiah, he kind of pops up on the scene. We met him last week. And he has this connection with the king because he's the cupbearer. And the cupbearer just means he's the sommelier. He picks the wine out for the king and the dignitaries. And also, he's poison control, that he drinks the wine, make sure he doesn't die, because everyone's out to kill the king. And I'm going to do that every time, because that means wine. You're probably like, well, he's a bad magician. Nothing's happening. That means I'm swirling wine. And so at this point, Nehemiah hears that the walls are still down. He hears that the gates are no longer there, and it just absolutely destroys him. It breaks his heart. And so we're left off last week that he's been praying. And we believe he's been praying and fasting intermittently from 3 to 5 months. So he's been praying and waiting for God to do something. So here's the question. What is God going to do? And if God does something, if God answers this, who is God going to use? And the question I think we're all asking as well is, what does this have to do with my life as well? And so here's what I'm going to do. I'm going to walk through the text, and then at the end, I want to give us a couple thoughts to think about that I think will help connect this story to our life. Make sense? Sound good? You guys ready? All right, Nehemiah chapter 2, verse 1. In the month of Nisan, in the 20th year of King Artaxerxes, when wine was before him, so there's wine, there's a clue, I took up the wine and gave it to the king, because that's his job. He's the cupbearer. He's the one that hands the wine to the king. He's the one that tastes it first, make sure it's okay. Now, I had not been sad in his presence. Okay, so let's pause here and kind of dissect this just a little bit. Time matters. If you remember last week, we had the time period, we were in the month of Kislev. Remember that? And now we're in the month of Nisan. Kislev is like November, December. Nisan is like March, April. And so there's about a 3 to 5 month window. So that kind of verifies that Nehemiah has been waiting for God to do something. He's been praying and waiting, praying and waiting. Now, don't miss how important that is. Like, he's been waiting. That's the hardest thing about prayer, isn't it? When you ask God to do something, God, would you do something? Crickets. Waiting. And waiting is what usually gets us in trouble. Here's how a lot of us pray at times. We pray once. We maybe pray twice. We wait 8 seconds. God doesn't do something. Like, well, I guess I better get to it myself. And we see right here with Nehemiah, like, Nehemiah is waiting. That's the thing about quiet, reflective time in prayer. It starts

And so he's having a little bit of wine there. So that means Nehemiah's in his presence. But the last line of verse 1 is scandalous. Scandalous. What expression is on Nehemiah's face in the last line, in the last line of verse 1? What's the word? Sad. This is a big deal. It says right here that he was sad. Verse 2. The king said to me, "Why is your face sad, seeing you're not sick? This is nothing but sadness of the heart." He's like, you ain't got the vid. You're just sad of the heart. Let's see what's going on. And this is what Nehemiah says. Then I was very much afraid. So this is a big deal. The king saw his face, and Nehemiah's face was sad. And this is a big no-no. In Persian etiquette, when you go before the king, you're always happy. No matter what's going on in life, happy, happy, happy. Don't show any sadness whatsoever. If you show sadness in front of the king, he probably thinks that you're disloyal to him. He probably thinks you've done something wrong. He probably internalizes it and thinks he's done something wrong. He thinks that you don't like him, and he's going to remove that really quick. And it is your head. And that's what they would do back then. And so he is doing something that's dangerous. Now, what's going on here? What's up with sad? I got two thoughts. I got a little bit of maybe holy curiosities or holy imagination I want to use with this right here. Why is he sad, and what's the big deal going on? Well, if you look at the time period and there's wine flowing, and here in just a minute, you're going to see that the king's wife is with him as well. The reason why this is an even bigger deal is because this is happening during a party. Some believe that it's the Persian New Year. So it's like New Year's Eve. And all of a sudden, you see Nehemiah walk in, and you hear the Debbie Downer trumpet. Womp, womp, womp. Like, the party pooper has arrived. And you don't want to be, you know, pooping on his parade. I don't know. You know what I'm saying. You don't want to be doing that with the king. And some even think, or some historians believe, that it's the king's birthday. And so you don't want to be sad in front of him. And perhaps, again, maybe the reason why Nehemiah is sad, because the party, the New Year celebration for the Persians, is kind of the same time as the Passover as well. And sometimes that happens with us. When there are celebrations, it reminds us of what we've lost or things that are not happening, and they're not partying in Jerusalem right now. So that's a big deal. So maybe that's one way to look at it. But the second thing, the second thought when it comes to sad, is my question for us. Are you okay being sad? I want you to think about it. Are you okay with sad? Are you okay with sad people being around you? Because here's an observation. Observation is this. In Christianity, you're not supposed to be sad. You're not allowed. You're only allowed on this side of the emotional spectrum. You got to be happy. You got to be, everything's great. Everything's fine. Everything's wonderful. Everything's high-diddle-o, great, right? It's got to be that all the time. If you're on this side over here, if you're sad, if you're upset, if you're morose, if you're down, oh, that's something must be wrong with you. Christianity doesn't do sad well. Ben Meyer said this: when evangelical churches theologize happiness and ritualize the smile, sad believers are spiritually ostracized. You ever felt that before? Sadness is the scarlet letter of the contemporary church, embroidered proof of a person's spiritual failure. And what he's getting at the point here is that if you are sad, then you must be failing spiritually. That is not true. Listen, Christian, listen. It's okay to be sad. It really is. We can see that God has given us emotions. There are times in the Bible where God is sad. Jesus is called, our good king is called, the man of sorrows. And so we understand sad is okay. Why? We live in a sad world, don't we? You ever watch the news? You ever make you sad? Yeah. It's broken. The world is broken, and that brokenness is in us as well. And so listen, it's okay to be sad. It's okay to allow people sadness. God has created us this way. Now, back to this. What is the king going to do? He's seeing that Nehemiah is sad. The king doesn't want sad in his presence. Nehemiah has been praying for 3 to 5 months. What is God going to do throughout all of this? Verse 3. So Nehemiah speaks to the king. He said, "I said to the king, let the king live forever. Why should not my face be sad when the city, the place of my father's graves, lie in ruins, and its gates have been destroyed by fire?" Let me translate. When he says, "Let the king live forever," let me translate that. I'm pro-king. I voted for you, king. You're the best. You're the man. Let's make Babylon great again. Like, that's like he is showing his allegiance and his loyalty to this king. He's saying, "King, you're the best," is what he's saying there. Now, if you remember earlier, I said this king is good or bad. Which one? Like, really bad. Like, this is evil.

0: king. So how can he say this? Like, was this just a saying back then? Ah, do you guys remember when we went to the book of Romans, Romans 13? You remember that? Let me read it to you. Romans 13 says this. Let every person, who is every person? All of us. Let every person be subject to the governing authorities. For there is no authority except from God. There's no authority except from who? Right. And those that exist have been instituted by who? Like all authority. And those that exist have been instituted by God. And the cool thing about this as well is Nehemiah knew this, and we need to be reminded of this fact right here. And don't miss it. Proverbs 21:1 says this. The king's heart, the president's heart, the governing authority's heart, our heart is a stream of water in the hand of the Lord. He turns it whatever he wills. It's going to be okay. We'll be all right no matter what happens. And he knows this as well. And so Nehemiah, when he says, let the king live forever, there's a sign of respect there. We are to respect authorities. But then he makes a dig. I don't know if you noticed tonight, but he makes a dig saying basically, like, hey, let the king live forever. And by the way, my hometown, Jerusalem, my place has been destroyed by you. You did this. I don't know if the king, he's had a little too much wine. I'm still doing wine up here. I don't know, he's had a little too much wine. He didn't catch it, or I don't, he's just sharp right here. And so Nehemiah, when he goes to the king, he says something really, really wise. He approaches the king with this godly prayer infused for 3 to 5 months tact. Notice that he uses the word graves. You look back at verse 3. He says, the place of my father's graves lie in ruins. He says this again in verse 5. You'll see in a moment. Why does he choose this word? Here's the reason. The Persians, they really respected the graves. They really respected the dead, unless you were their enemy and they would totally disrespect you. But they respected the dead. And so he's appealing to the Persian mindset of like, if I talk about graves and not gates, because gates equal defenses. Gates and walls feel more like, hey, we're trying to be a people and we're trying to like, you know, rebel against you. But if I talk about graves, he's being wise. He said, maybe the king will appeal to this. Now, don't forget, this king, Artaxerxes, a few years earlier, he signed a law in place that says those walls and those gates will not be rebuilt. So he's going to this king, sad-faced, and he's getting ready to make a request. If you back up a little bit, you don't have to go in the Bible there. I'll show you on the screen. But you go to Ezra, the story before, Ezra 4, you see this law that the king, Artaxerxes, made. Verse 19, it says, and I made a decree, that's a law, and search has been made. It has been found that this city from old has risen against kings. He's saying Jerusalem will rise up against kings, and that rebellion and a sedition have been made in it. And mighty kings have been over Jerusalem, who ruled over the whole province beyond the river, to whom tribute, custom, and tolls were paid, meaning they were powerful people. Therefore, so the king's going to make a decree. The king makes a decree, a law, that these men may be made to cease, and that the city will not be rebuilt until a decree is made by me. Meaning, the king put this law in place, and only the king can remove this law. And take care not to be slack in this matter. Why should damage grow to hurt to the hurt of the king? Then, when the copy of King Artaxerxes' letter was read before Robert and Sean, the scribes and their associates, they went in haste to the Jews at Jerusalem. And by force and power made them cease. Meaning, Artaxerxes was like, no more building of the walls, no more buildings of the gates. And they were trying to rebuild them years earlier. And they're like, you have to stop right now. And by power and by force. Now, Nehemiah is armed with this information. So Nehemiah is standing there. He's looking for some loophole. He's looking for like, how, like, this is the only person I can go to. This is the only person who has the power to make these walls be built again and to make these gates be put back into place again. The king is the only one who can do it. And so Nehemiah at this point has got to rely upon God working in the background. He's got to rely upon God moving this king's heart. He's basically relying on God to perform a miracle in the king. I heard this a long time ago from a pastor, and it really has been helpful for me to think about how God works. Think about it like this. God has two hands. He has his visible hand, and his visible hand, this is where God obviously shows up. This could simply be as creation. God did something very visible right in front of your face. Then God also has an invisible hand. And this is the hand that we don't see at work, but yet we know that God is doing something. This is where God is sovereignly moving people's hearts, sovereignly moving things in our lives for his glory and our good. This is where we get the word providence. It's a theological word. I'll give you the definition. Providence means this: God's superintending activity over human actions and human history bring creation to his divinely determined goal. This is where God is at work, I believe, in this story and in our story as well. For some of us, we're like, well, I don't see God's invisible hand at work in my life. If you can't sense it, you can't like just put a finger on it, you can't understand it, let me help you. This is what you should do. You should sit down and think. That's it. Think of it. Our lives move so fast sometimes that we don't sit down and think about the past day, week, month, year, few years, and so forth. And if we were to sit down, slow down enough, and think, God, what have you been doing over my, and think through our life backwards and look at it again, we could see God's invisible hand all over our story, right? Like, there's been times in our life, like, I know how I got here today wasn't on my own. God did this, and he did all these good things that got me here. All these bad things he allowed to happen to me, but they were like refining things that got me here. Can you see that in your life? If we pause long enough, we can see the invisible hand of God all over our lives. Verse 4 says, then the king said to me, so the king is going to respond. What's he going to say? He said, what are you requesting? So I prayed to the God of heaven. Wait. The king is basically saying, what's your request? What do you want? This is huge. The hand of God moving the king. What do you want? This is the same king that before said, no rebuilding of the wall, no putting the gates back, nothing like that. And so Nehemiah pauses and he prays. He stops exactly what he's doing and he prays. Now, what does it mean he stopped and prayed? What does it look like? Did he get down on his knee and like, hang on a second, king, I got to pray real quick. And then, you know, no, he didn't do that. He just stood there in his own mind, I believe, and just prayed. Some of us, we call that a breath prayer, that something that you can say like really short. Sometimes when I read the Bible, I'll try to come away with it with one prayer like that I can just kind of mull over all day long. It's a breath prayer, something you can say in one breath, but it's a very short prayer. And like short people, short prayers matters. And so there are short prayers, thanks be to God, short prayers throughout all the Bible. Let me give you my two favorite short prayers of the Bible. Mark 9:24 says this. It says, immediately the father of the child cried out and said, I believe, help my unbelief. Is this not our heart? I know it's that paradoxical of I believe, but then there's unbelief there at times. That's my first short prayer. And my second short prayer that I absolutely love, especially like when you're at Costco or driving in Las Vegas, this is one of the prayers that just really comes out of me there. Revelation 22:20 says this. He who testifies to these things says, surely I am coming soon. Amen. And here comes my prayer. Come, Lord Jesus. You've been there too, haven't you? Come, Lord Jesus. But like short, like think about the short prayers. Like, God, help me. God save me from this. God, keep me safe. God, give me the words. God, give me wisdom. And sometimes, like, we have the words right, and we're like, yes, words are good, but sometimes we need to pause, and this may be very helpful. Sometimes we need to pause, I'm like, God, give me the right tones. Yeah. God, give me the right heart. My heart is not right in this situation right now, and I just feel like it's just going to be bad. So, God, give me the right heart. Here's what I realize sometimes. It's less about what we say and even the tone sometimes, but God's got to do something inside of me first. He wants to do something inside. And so Nehemiah right here, before he just gets into the business of it all, he goes back again and acknowledges God. He goes back again. We don't know what he prayed, but I would only imagine, God, give me the words. God, you know, I've been talking to you 3 to 5 months about this. So like, here we go. Lord, be with me. That might've been it. These short prayers, they matter. And I think that the short prayers, that comes from a life of private prayers. We want to be a people that pray privately in the short prayers and publicly in all we do. Now, I know that the pushback may be sometimes like, all I do is short prayers. I don't have time to sit and to pray. Francois, I don't know how you say this name. Someone's name on the butcher said this. Is that Francois? Is that how you say that? Ha-ha. That's fancy. Make good use of chance moments. And when we are waiting for someone, traveling, staying in a queue, which is fancy for standing in line, for such time, it is easy to lift the heart to God and thereby gain fresh strength for the task ahead. Can I translate what Francois is saying? Get your phone out of your face. Yeah, I mean, let's just be like, this is what we do, is that anytime we have a moment, we reach to our pocket and we put it right in front of our face. What if we were just to pause, like, you know what, I've got an opportunity now. In my mind, you don't want to be out there running your lines in front of everybody. It might be wild. But in your mind, this is a great opportunity for me to talk to the Lord. Francois goes on to say this. One moment will suffice to place yourself in God's presence, to love and worship him. If you wait for convenient seasons, you will run the risk of waiting forever. And so I think one of the things that Nehemiah teaches us is he is a praying person. And he's been praying for 3 to 5 months on this situation right here. And I could only imagine that while Nehemiah has been praying, he's probably been having this thought in his mind. What if God answers this prayer? What if God says yes? I probably should think through this and run some stuff by God. If you say yes, God, here's some thoughts. I need wisdom. Here's what what should we do on this? And we see this in verse 5. Look at verse 5. And I said to the king, if it pleases the king, and if your servant has found favor in your sight, that you send me. Like he's been prepped by God. He's been in this God-soaked prayer of this whole plan. He's like, if you would, please send me to Judah, to the city of my father's graves, that I may rebuild it. And there's the request. There's the request, like, God, would you send me to go start this building project to go rebuild it? And so all along while Nehemiah's been praying, he's been prepping with God. God, like, well, what about this? And what about this? And what about that? Would you give me peace about this? Should I ask if it's me? Should someone better go? He's been prepping and he's been praying. He says, send me. Here's a radical thought. Radical thought. Maybe you've not thought this, but I want to help you think this. What if God actually answers my prayers? Sometimes we just pray, but we don't think through, like, well, what if he answers my prayer? Like, for instance, I guarantee each and every one of us in here, we have someone we love, whether it be a family member, a friend, a parent, a spouse, a child, a coworker, a neighbor, someone that we just love that does not know Jesus. And what are we doing? We're praying. We're like, God, would you save them? God, would you save them? God, would you save them, right? We do that, right? Give me a little nod, yeah? More than likely, he wants to use you to share the gospel. You're like, oh no, I'm just praying for them. Oh no, prepare yourself for God to answer the prayer through you. Of like, you know what, I want to keep building this relationship, and I want to look for on ramps in order to share the gospel and give the hope for the reason that I have in Christ. Like, it could be you, and so that's what Nehemiah is doing. He's prepared. Like, God, would you send me to go back and rebuild? Verse 6. Remember, this is the same king that shut it down earlier. And the king said to me, the queen sitting beside him, that's why I think it's a party, how long will you be gone and when will you return? So it pleased the king to send me when I had given him a time. And so Nehemiah has found favor with God, with the king. Nehemiah found favor with the king. It's like God was turning the king's heart towards Nehemiah. He's like, how long are you going to be gone? Nehemiah didn't say, well, let me go figure that out. I'll be back to you. No, he was ready. While he was praying, he was prepared. He had a timeline laid out. He knew how long. It's about a 1,000-mile trek from Susa to Jerusalem. He knew it was a long trip there. He knew how long it would take to build out, and he knew how long it would get back. You know how long it was? 12 years. Can you imagine going to your boss and be like, hey, can I get 12 years paid leave, please? Oh, by the way, I'm going to need the materials for the project I'm working on for 12 years. Oh, by the way, would you build me a house down there too? But that's what's going on right here. And so Nehemiah keeps laying out this God prayer-infused plan before this king. Verse 7, he said, I said to the king, if it pleases the king, let letters be given me to the governors of the province beyond the river that they may let me pass through until I come to Judah. He's like, oh, yeah, by the way, with this 12 years paid leave and the building supplies, which I'll mention in just a moment, will you also give me safe passage and send letters ahead of me? Because, like, some of it's pretty treacherous, and I want to be well guarded and make sure that, like, they know I'm coming through there. Don't shoot me or kill me. Would you do that for me? Which, side note, this is just interesting. If you go back to Ezra's story, Ezra, the king basically says to him, like, hey, I want to give you guards. I want to keep you protected. I want to send letters ahead of you. Ezra's like, nah, I'm good. God will keep me safe. Nehemiah's like, no, can I get some guards, please? And here's what's interesting about that. They do something different. And different is just different sometimes. It's not bad or good. God works differently through people, never violating his word. I think for us, you have two believers there doing things or having a view differently. It's okay to be different as long as it doesn't violate God's word. Another sermon for another day. I'll keep going. Verse 8. So Nehemiah keeps on requesting this. Verse 8, it says, in a letter to Asaph, which is like he knows the person the letter needs to be sent to. He's really prepared this. The keeper of the king's forest, that he may give me timber to make beams for the gates of the forest of the temple and for the walls of the city and for the house that I shall occupy. Like, I need building materials, all of it. And the king granted me what I asked, for the good hand of my God was upon me. Nehemiah's like, hey, king, would you pay for the whole project? Not just let me go. Would you pay for the whole thing? And the answer was yes. And by the way, God answered his prayer. Go back to the first chapter, verse 11. Here was his prayer. O Lord, this is 3 to 5 months of him praying. O Lord, let your ear be attentive to the prayer of your servant and to the prayer of your servants who delight to fear your name, and give success to your servant today and grant him, being himself, mercy in the sight of this man. This man right there is king. And God just answered this prayer. Yes, yes, yes. And an unlimited Home Depot card from the king. And there you go. You get all this. Why? Look at verse 8. Look at the last part of it. It says, and the king granted me what I asked for. Why? How? For the good hand of my God was upon me. God was behind it all. God was doing all of this. Okay, so he's got the whole plan. He's going to be the one going. What's going to happen next? Is it all going to be rebuilt? How long is it going to take? Will there be opposition? What's going to happen? We're going to find out next week. But I'm not finished. Some of you are like, well, we're finished. No, I got more. In light of this, though, I have two thoughts. And I think these two thoughts really may help us learn something from the story of Nehemiah. Two thoughts. Thought number one, are you ready? Let's talk about the good hands of God. God is good. Whenever we look through the Bible, we can see this very clearly, that God is good. And everything that happens in our life as a Christian, as a Christ follower, we can trust that God is good even when it doesn't feel like it's good. You see in Romans 8:28 that God works all things for good, right? And so we believe that God is good. And then the Bible also says that we're in the good hand of the Father. Jesus says that when we're in the good hand of the Father, no one could snatch us out. And so God is good. But also from this story, I want us to notice something else. That Nehemiah takes no credit for any of this. Did you notice that? He didn't at the end say, and all this happened because I'm smart and I'm a good planner. And we all know planners rule the world, am I right? And I'm a great planner and I thought about all this and I'm great at math and I math well. He didn't do any of that. He says, no, all this is from the good hand of God's doing this. And so God gets all the credit and God gets all of the glory. And so that's for us as well. Anytime we do anything and someone wants to encourage us, listen, let them encourage you. Some of us are like Wonder Woman when encouragement comes our way with the bracelet thing. Remember, ting, ting, ting. That was lame. Okay, anyway, delete from third. But we deflect. No, it's okay to say thank you. Thank you for noticing it. It's great to be encouraged. It's a godly thing to be encouraged. But then with that, I think it's great for us to take the encouragement and say, thanks be to God. It's God who's doing all this. It's God who's working through any and all of us. And so thanks be to God. So we have an opportunity to receive encouragement and give God the credit. Let me try it like this. When you go to a faucet, what are you thinking about the most? What do you want the most when you go to a faucet? It's simple. It's not a trick. You know what you're not thinking about? The pipes. You're never thinking about the pipes. Like, man, there's some sweet pipes in the wall I've never seen before in my life. You're never thinking about that. Why? The pipes are just the conduit to get the water to you. We're just the conduit. God is the water. He is the one that we want to bring and present to people. He's the one that we want presented through our lives. We're just the conduit. He's what's important. Lastly, on this good hands of God, let me say one more thing. Don't give up on praying for God to change people's lives. Each and every one of us in here probably have a family member or a friend, someone we want to see saved. And you just feel like sometimes desperate, like God's not going to do it. Nothing's going to happen. You feel so responsible. You feel almost guilt and shame because of it. Listen, here's the thing about hearts. Our hands cannot fit inside of someone else's heart. I mean, if you're a heart surgeon, I guess so. But for the rest of us, it doesn't belong there. Yet God can, and God does. You know how I know that God changes people's hearts? Because of you. Because of me. Like, I don't know about you, but I'm the last person in the world that should be following Jesus or wanted to follow Jesus. I was too dumb to be an atheist, but I didn't believe in God for the longest time until my 20s, and God changed my heart. And for some of you, I know your stories as well. God changed your heart. So don't grow weary in trusting the good hand of God to change that person's heart. Don't stop. Trust the Lord. Trust the Lord. So there are two. These good hands of God are always at work. Now, if God's always at work, what's my privilege and what's my responsibility? Here's my second thought. Second thought is this: pray, prepare, and practice. Like, we pray, and while we're praying, we prepare for God to say yes. What if God says yes? And then we practice. We live it out. Because we're praying. We're saying, God, would you do this? And God, would you act here? And God, would you change this person? And God, would you bring this person back? And God, would you change this situation? God, would you help me with this? God, would you open this door? We're praying, but while we're waiting, what if we start to prepare ourselves? Let me give you some for instances. Some may be praying for a significant other. God, would you give me a significant other? Meanwhile, we're living the single life and the selfish life. That's not preparing. We're just praying. We need to prepare as well. Or maybe we're praying like, God, would you give me more money? And yet the money, what little we have, we're unwise stewards of it. Never generous. Never thoughtful about it. Never thankful for it. Or maybe we're praying for health. God, would you give me better health? And would you give me more time? And yet we squander the time that we have right now. Or leadership, like, God, I want to be in leadership. I want to be an influencer. And yet we don't think about our character and integrity it takes to be a leader and to be a leader for the long haul. Or God, give me friends. But then we don't think about, like, well, how do I manage my life, my time, my schedule to be with friends? What we should do, like what Nehemiah does, we pray and we prepare. If we're praying for a significant other, we may be praying like, God, would you give me a godly man? God, would you give me a godly woman? Meanwhile, what if we become godly people? What if we become selfless people? Why? Because if you're going to be married, you're going to need to be selfless. Yeah? I'm going to argue that marriage is like the most selfless act in the world. And if you're like, well, no, it's all about me. Ugh, cringe. And so we're praying for a godly significant other. Become a godly significant other. Learn how to serve people. Learn how to serve people with no strings attached. You want more money? God, would you give me more money? Then learn how to use the money you have right now. There's a thing called a budget. DaveRamsey.com. That's a plug. I don't get any kickback, but it's good. Learn how to budget. Learn how to be generous with what you have and to be faithful with what you have. You want a home. You know, Jesus did say this. Let me back up. Jesus says, if you're faithful with a little, I'll give you a lot. And so if we're not faithful with a little, why would he give us more? We're only going to hurt ourselves with it. Now, if you want a home, then like you don't have a home. What you had a hospitable attitude while you wait for God to change something in your life. If you want leadership, like we all want to be influencers now. We want a platform. We want to influence people. We want to be a leader. Some of you may want to be a pastor. You may aspire to be a deacon as well. I think those are great aspirations. But in the meantime, while you're waiting for God to answer the question, should you or should you not, in the meantime, why don't you develop character and integrity and learn how to lead yourself well and lead yourself in word and in prayer and in service of others. I mean, I could go on and on and on, but we pray and we prepare for God to say yes. We prepare in the meantime, And we practice that out in everyday life. I think that is what we see from Nehemiah, the second chapter. We see the good hands of God in his visible and invisible work. And in the meantime, while we pray, we prepare, and we live it out. And that is the second chapter of Nehemiah. Now I'm going to pray, if you would join me. Father, thank you so much for your word, that we have it, and it's just good. Thank you so much for this part of your word, the story of Nehemiah, and how you're working all things together for your glory and the good of your people, us included. So for that, God, we are grateful for you. And I just pray that you would help us be mindful that you're always at work, that we would be trusting you, that like a king's heart, it's like water in your hand, turning in any way you want. And so even with all that's going on at home here, may it not frazzle us. May we not fret, trusting your good hand to change and your good hand to work, no matter what happens, that is for your glory and for our good. So help us to believe and trust that. And Lord, would you help grow us into praying people, even in our private prayer, in our public prayer, and even in our quick and short prayers, that we would be a people constantly mindful of you, constantly relying on you, being patient, waiting for your timing and for your ways. So would you help us to do that? And as you do that, would you grow us to look more and more like you, Jesus, just in our character, our integrity, in our nature, in our attitudes, in our words? And as you do that, would you just bind our hearts closer as a church to one another? Give us truly a spirit of unity. May it be for our joy. May it be for our peace. And God, may it be for the good of the world. We pray in Christ's name. Amen.
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You're listening to Pilgrim Radio, and you just heard Matt Maher with Joyful Noise. And no matter where you are, go ahead right now and make a joyful noise. Sure, the person in the car next to you might think you look a little crazy, but that's okay. We can be crazy for Jesus because he was crazy for us. Look at the love that he poured out for us. Let's make a joyful noise. That's your challenge for this Wednesday morning. Well, my name's Sunny, and as we continue today, we've got the Bible Pure and Simple. That's just ahead, 9 a.m. Pacific. And today, we're in the book of Luke, chapters 7 through 14. That's just ahead. But first, Mac Powell and Stephen Curtis Chapman with By His Wounds.

God calls us His ambassadors. It was His design that His great power, His wisdom, and His love should be seen and heard through the very people He already saved. Be inspired to do His will as you continue to work for Him today. This is Pilgrim Radio.

0: 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The Bible is God's Word. 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
1: Luke chapter 7, verse 36. Now, one of the Pharisees was requesting him to dine with him, and he entered the Pharisee's house and reclined at table. And behold, there was a woman in the city who was a sinner. And when she learned that he was reclining at table in the Pharisee's house, she brought an alabaster vial of perfume, and standing behind him at his feet, weeping, she began to wet his feet with her tears, and kept wiping them with the hair of her head, and kissing his feet, and anointing them with the perfume. Now, when the Pharisee who had invited him saw this, he said to himself, "If this man were a prophet, he would know who and what sort of person this woman is who is touching him, that she is a sinner." And Jesus answered and said to him, "Simon, I have something to say to you." And he replied, "Say it, teacher." A certain money lender had two debtors. One owed 500 denarii and the other 50. When they were unable to repay, he graciously forgave them both. Which of them, therefore, will love him more? Simon answered and said, "I suppose the one whom he forgave more." And he said to him, "You have judged correctly." And turning toward the woman, he said to Simon, "Do you see this woman? I entered your house. You gave me no water for my feet, but she has wet my feet with her tears and wiped them with her hair. You gave me no kiss, but she, since the time I came in, has not ceased to kiss my feet. You did not anoint my head with oil, but she anointed my feet with perfume. For this reason, I say to you, her sins, which are many, have been forgiven, for she loved much. But he who is forgiven little loves little." And he said to her, "Your sins have been forgiven." And those who were reclining at table with him began to say to themselves, "Who is this man who even forgives sins?" And he said to the woman, "Your faith has saved you. Go in peace." Luke chapter 8. And it came about soon afterwards that he began going about from one city and village to another, proclaiming and preaching the kingdom of God. And the 12 were with him, and also some women who had been healed of evil spirits and sicknesses. Mary, who was called Magdalene, from whom 7 demons had gone out, and Joanna, the wife of Cusa, Herod's steward, and Susanna, and many others who were contributing to their support out of their private means. And when a great multitude were coming together, and those from the various cities were journeying to him, he spoke by way of a parable. The sower went out to sow his seed, and as he sowed, some fell beside the road, and it was trampled underfoot, and the birds of the air devoured it. And other seed fell on rocky soil, And as soon as it grew up, it withered away, because it had no moisture. And other seed fell among the thorns, and the thorns grew up with it and choked it out. And other seed fell into the good ground and grew up and produced a crop 100 times as great. As he said these things, he would call out, "He who has ears to hear, let him hear." And his disciples began questioning him as to what this parable might be. And he said, "To you it is granted to know the mysteries of the kingdom of God, but to the rest in parables, in order that, seeing, they may

way, they are choked with worries and riches and pleasures of this life and bring no fruit to maturity. And the seed in the good ground, these are the ones who have heard the word in an honest and good heart and hold it fast and bear fruit with perseverance. Now, no one, after lighting a lamp, covers it with a container or puts it under a bed, but he puts it on a lampstand in order that those who come in may see the light. For nothing is hidden that shall not become evident, nor anything secret that shall not be known and come to light. Therefore, take care how you listen. For whoever has, to him shall more be given, and whoever does not have, even what he thinks he has, shall be taken away from him. And his mother came to him, and his brothers also, and they were unable to get to him because of the crowd. And it was reported to him, "Your mother and your brothers are standing outside, wishing to see you." And he answered and said to them, "My mother and my brothers are these, who hear the word of God and do it." Now it came about on one of those days that he got into a boat, he and his disciples, and said to them, "Let us go over to the other side of the lake." And they launched out. But as they were sailing along, he fell asleep, and a fierce gale of wind descended upon the lake, and they began to be swamped and to be in danger. And they came to him and woke him up, saying, "Master, Master, we are perishing." And being aroused, he rebuked the wind and the surging waves, and they stopped, and it became calm. And he said to them, "Where is your faith?" And they were fearful and amazed, saying to one another, "Who then is this, that he commands even the winds and the water, and they obey him?" And they sailed to the country of the Gerasenes, which is opposite Galilee. And when he had come out onto the land, a certain man from the city met him who was possessed with demons, and who had not put on any clothing for a long time, and was not living in a house, but in the tombs. And seeing Jesus, he cried out, and fell before him, and said in a loud voice, "What do I have to do with you, Jesus, Son of the Most High God? I beg you, do not torment me." For he had been commanding the unclean spirit to come out of the man. For it had seized him many times, and he was bound with chains and shackles and kept under guard. And yet he would burst his fetters and be driven by the demon into the deserts. And Jesus asked him, "What is your name?" And he said, "Legion," for many demons had entered him. And they were entreating him not to command them to depart into the abyss. Now there was a herd of many swine feeding there on the mountain, and the demons entreated him to permit them to enter the swine. And he gave them permission. And the demons came out from the man and entered the swine, and the herd rushed down the steep bank into the lake and were drowned. And when those who tended them saw what had happened, they ran away and reported it in the city and out in the country. And the people went out to see what had happened, and they came to Jesus and found the man from whom the demons had gone out sitting down at the feet of Jesus, clothed and in his right mind. And they became frightened. And those who had seen it reported to them how the man who was demon-possessed had been made well. And all the people of the country of the Gerasenes and the surrounding district asked him to depart from them, for they were gripped with great fear, and he got into a boat and returned. But the man from whom the demons had gone out was

0: begging him that he might accompany him. But he sent him away, saying, Return to your house and describe what great things God has done for you. And he departed, proclaiming throughout the whole city what great things Jesus had done for him. And as Jesus returned, the multitude welcomed him, for they had been waiting for him. And behold, there came a man named Jairus, and he was an official of the synagogue. And he fell at Jesus' feet and began to entreat him to come to his house. For he had an only daughter, about 12 years old, and she was dying. But as he went, the multitudes were pressing against him. And a woman who had a hemorrhage for 12 years and could not be healed by anyone came up behind him and touched the fringe of his cloak, and immediately her hemorrhage stopped. And Jesus said, Who is the one who touched me? And while they were all denying it, Peter said, Master, the multitudes are crowding and pressing upon you. But Jesus said, Someone did touch me, for I was aware that power had gone out of me. And when the woman saw that she had not escaped notice, she came trembling and fell down before him and declared in the presence of all the people the reason why she had touched him and how she had been immediately healed. And he said to her, Daughter, your faith has made you well. Go in peace. While he was still speaking, someone came from the house of the synagogue official, saying, Your daughter has died. Do not trouble the teacher any more. But when Jesus heard this, he answered him, Do not be afraid any longer. Only believe, and she shall be made well. And when he had come to the house, he did not allow anyone to enter with him, except Peter, John, and James, and the girl's father and mother. Now they were all weeping and lamenting for her, but he said, Stop weeping, for she has not died, but is asleep. And they began laughing at him, knowing that she had died. He, however, took her by the hand and called, saying, Child, arise. And her spirit returned, and she rose up immediately, and he gave orders for something to be given her to eat. And her parents were amazed, but he instructed them to tell no one what had happened. Luke chapter 9. And he called the 12 together, and gave them power and authority over all the demons, and to heal diseases. And he sent them out to proclaim the kingdom of God, and to perform healing. And he said to them, Take nothing for your journey, neither a staff, nor a bag, nor bread, nor money, and do not even have two tunics apiece. And whatever house you enter, stay there, and take your leave from there. And as for those who do not receive you, when you depart from that city, shake off the dust from your feet as a testimony against them. And departing, they began going about among the villages, preaching the gospel and healing everywhere. Now Herod the Tetrarch heard of all that was happening, and he was greatly perplexed, because it was said by some that John had risen from the dead, and by some that Elijah had appeared, and by others that one of the prophets of old had risen again. And Herod said, I myself had John beheaded, but who is this man about whom I hear such things? And he kept trying to see him. And when the apostles returned, they gave an account to him of all that they had done. And taking them with him, he withdrew privately to a city called Bethsaida. But the multitudes were aware of this and followed him, and welcoming them, he began speaking to them about the kingdom of God and curing those who had need of healing. And the day began to decline, and the 12 came and said to him, "Send the multitude away, that they may go into the surrounding villages and countryside and find lodging and get something to eat, for here we are in a desolate place." But he said to them, "You give them something to eat." And they said, "We have no more than 5 loaves and 2 fish, unless perhaps we go and buy food for all these people." For there were about 5,000 men. And he said to his disciples, "Have them recline to eat in groups of about 50 each." And they did so, and had them all recline. And he took the 5 loaves and the 2 fish, and looking up to heaven, he blessed them and broke them, and kept giving them to the disciples to set before the multitude. And they all ate and were satisfied, and that which was left over to them of the broken pieces was picked up, 12 baskets full. And it came about that while he was praying alone, the disciples were with him, and he questioned them, saying, "Who do the multitude say that I am?" And they answered and said, "John the Baptist, but others say Elijah, and others that one of the prophets of old has risen again." And he said to them, "But who do you say that I am?" And Peter answered and said, "The Christ of God." But he warned them and instructed them not to tell this to anyone, saying, "The Son of Man must suffer many things and be rejected by the elders and chief priests and scribes and be killed and be raised up on the 3rd day." And he was saying to them all, "If anyone wishes to come after me, let him deny himself and take up his cross daily and follow me. For whoever wishes to save his life shall lose it, but whoever loses his life for my sake, he is the one who will save it. For what is a man profited if he gains the whole world and loses or forfeits himself? For whoever is ashamed of me and my words, of him will the Son of Man be ashamed when he comes in his glory and the glory of the Father and of the holy angels. But I tell you truly, there are some of those standing here who shall not taste death until they see the kingdom of God." And some 8 days after these sayings, it came about that he took along Peter and John and James and went up to the mountain to pray. And while he was praying, the appearance of his face became different, and his clothing became white and gleaming. And behold, 2 men were talking with him, and they were Moses and Elijah, who, appearing in glory, were speaking of his departure, which he was about to accomplish at Jerusalem. Now Peter and his companions had been overcome with sleep, but when they were fully awake, they saw his glory and the 2 men standing with him. And it came about, as these were parting from him, Peter said to Jesus, "Master, it is good for us to be here. And let us make 3 tabernacles, one for you, and one for Moses, and one for Elijah," not realizing what he was saying. And while he was saying this, a cloud formed and began to overshadow them, and they were afraid as they entered the cloud. And a voice came out of the cloud saying, "This is my Son, my chosen one. Listen to him." And when the voice had spoken, Jesus was found alone. And they kept silent and reported to no one in those days any of the things which they had seen. And it came about on the next day that when they had come down from the mountain, a great multitude met them. And behold, a man from the multitude shouted out, saying, "Teacher, I beg you to look at my son, for he is my only boy." And behold, a spirit seizes him, and he suddenly screams, and it throws him into a convulsion with foaming at the mouth, and as it mauls him, it scarcely leaves him. and I begged your disciples to cast it out, and they could not. And Jesus answered and said, O unbelieving and perverted generation, how long shall I be with you and put up with you? Bring your son here. And while he was still approaching, the demon dashed him to the ground and threw him into a violent convulsion. But Jesus rebuked the unclean spirit and healed the boy and gave him back to his father. And they were all amazed at the greatness of God. But while everyone was marveling at all that he was doing, he said to his disciples, Let these words sink into your ears, for the Son of Man is going to be delivered into the hands of men. But they did not understand this statement, and it was concealed from them so that they might not perceive it, and they were afraid to ask him about this statement. And an argument arose among them as to which of them might be the greatest. But Jesus, knowing what they were thinking in their heart, took a child and stood him by his side, and said to them, Whoever receives this child in my name receives me, and whoever receives me receives him who sent me. For he who is least among you, this is the one who is great. And John answered and said, Master, we saw someone casting out demons in your name, and we tried to hinder him because he does not follow along with us. But Jesus said to him, Do not hinder him, for he who is not against you is for you. And it came about, when the days were approaching for his ascension, that he resolutely set his face to go to Jerusalem. And he sent messengers on ahead of him, and they went and entered the village of the Samaritans to make arrangements for him. And they did not receive him because he was journeying with his face toward Jerusalem. And when his disciples James and John saw this, they said, Lord, do you want us to command fire to come down from heaven and consume them? But he turned and rebuked them. And they went on to another village. And as they were going along the road, someone said to him, I will follow you wherever you go. And Jesus said to him, The foxes have holes and the birds of the air have nests, but the Son of Man has nowhere to lay his head. And he said to another, Follow me. But he said, Permit me first to go and bury my father. But he said to him, Allow the dead to bury their own dead. But as for you, go and proclaim everywhere the kingdom of God. And another also said, I will follow you, Lord, but first permit me to say goodbye to those at home. But Jesus said to him, No one, after putting his hand to the plow and looking back, is fit for the kingdom of God. Luke chapter 10. Now after this, the Lord appointed 70 others and sent them two and two ahead of him to every city and place where he himself was going to come. And he was saying to them, The harvest is plentiful, but the laborers are few. Therefore, beseech the Lord of the harvest to send out laborers into his harvest. Go your ways. Behold, I send you out as lambs in the midst of wolves. Carry no purse, no bag, no shoes, and greet no one on the way. And whatever house you enter, first say, Peace be to this house. And if a man of peace is there, your peace will rest upon him. But if not, it will return to you. And stay in that house, eating and drinking what they give you, for the laborer is worthy of his wages. Do not keep moving from house to house, and whatever city you enter, and they receive you, eat what is set before you, and heal those in it who are sick, and say to them, The kingdom of God has come near to you. But whatever city you enter, and they do not receive you, go out into its streets and say, Even the dust of your city, which clings to our feet, we wipe off in protest against you. Yet be sure of this, that the kingdom of God has come near. I say to you, it will be more tolerable in that day for Sodom than for that city. Woe to you, Chorazin! Woe to you, Bethsaida! For if the miracles had been performed in Tyre and Sidon, which occurred in you, they would have repented long ago, sitting in sackcloth and ashes. But it will be more tolerable for Tyre and Sidon in the judgment than for you. And you, Capernaum, will not be exalted to heaven, will you? You will be brought down to Hades. The one who listens to you listens to me, and the one who rejects you rejects me, and he who rejects me rejects the one who sent me. And the 70 returned with joy, saying, Lord, even the demons are subject to us in your name. And he said to them, I was watching Satan fall from heaven like lightning. Behold, I have given you authority to tread upon serpents and scorpions, and over all the power of the enemy, and nothing shall injure you. Nevertheless, do not rejoice in this, that the spirits are subject to you, but rejoice that your names are recorded in heaven. At that very time, he rejoiced greatly in the Holy Spirit and said, I praise thee, O Father, Lord of heaven and earth, that thou didst hide these things from the wise and intelligent, and didst reveal them to babes. Yes, Father, for thus it was well-pleasing in thy sight. All things have been handed over to me by my Father, and no one knows who the Son is except the Father, and who the Father is except the Son, and anyone to whom the Son wills to reveal him. And turning to the disciples, he said privately, Blessed are the eyes which see the things you see. For I say to you that many prophets and kings wished to see the things which you see, and did not see them, and to hear the things which you hear, and did not hear them. And behold, a certain lawyer stood up and put him to the test, saying, Teacher, what shall I do to inherit eternal life? And he said to him, What is written in the law? How does it read to you? And he answered and said, You shall love the Lord your God with all your heart, and with all your soul, and with all your strength, and with all your mind, and your neighbor as yourself. And he said to him, You have answered correctly. Do this, and you will live. But wishing to justify himself, he said to Jesus, And who is my neighbor? Jesus replied and said, A certain man was going down from Jerusalem to Jericho, and he fell among robbers, and they stripped him and beat him and went off, leaving him half dead. And by chance a certain priest was going down on that road, and when he saw him, he passed by on the other side. And likewise a Levite also, when he came to the place and saw him, passed by on the other side. But a certain Samaritan who was on a journey came upon him, and when he saw him, he felt compassion, and came to him, and bandaged up his wounds, pouring oil and wine on them. And he put him on his own beast, and brought him to an inn, and took care of him. And on the next day he took out 2 denarii, and gave them to the innkeeper, and said, Take care of him, and whatever more you spend, when I return I will repay you. Which of these 3 do you think proved to be a neighbor to the man who fell into the robber's hands? And he said, The one who showed mercy toward him. And Jesus said to him, Go and do the same. Now as they were traveling along, he entered a certain village, and a woman named Martha welcomed him into her home. And she had a sister called Mary, who, moreover, was listening to the Lord's word, seated at his feet. But Martha was distracted with all her preparations, and she came up to him and said, Lord, "Do you not care that my sister has left me to do all the serving alone? Then tell her to help me." But the Lord answered and said to her, "Martha, Martha, you are worried and bothered about so many things, but only a few things are necessary, really only one. For Mary has chosen the good part, which shall not be taken away from her." Luke chapter 11. And it came about that while he was praying in a certain place, after he had finished, one of his disciples said to him, "Lord, teach us to pray, just as John also taught his disciples." And he said to them, "When you pray, say, Father, hallowed be thy name, thy kingdom come. Give us each day our daily bread, and forgive us our sins, for we ourselves also forgive everyone who is indebted to us. And lead us not into temptation." And he said to them, "Suppose one of you shall have a friend, and shall go to him at midnight, and say to him, 'Friend, lend me 3 loaves, for a friend of mine has come to me from a journey, and I have nothing to set before him.' And from inside he shall answer and say, 'Do not bother me. The door has already been shut, and my children and I are in bed. I cannot get up and give you anything.' I tell you, even though he will not get up and give him anything because he is his friend, yet because of his persistence, he will get up and give him as much as he needs. And I say to you, ask, and it shall be given to you. Seek, and you shall find. Knock, and it shall be opened to you. For everyone who asks, receives, and he who seeks, finds. And to him who knocks, it shall be opened. Now, suppose one of you fathers is asked by his son for a fish. He will not give him a snake instead of a fish, will he? Or if he is asked for an egg, he'll not give him a scorpion, will he? If you then, being evil, know how to give good gifts to your children, how much more shall your heavenly Father give the Holy Spirit to those who ask him?" And he was casting out a demon, and it was dumb, and it came about that when the demon had gone out, the dumb man spoke, and the multitudes marveled. But some of them said, "He casts out demons by Beelzebul, the ruler of the demons." And others, to test him, were demanding of him a sign from heaven. But he knew their thoughts, and said to them, "Any kingdom divided against itself is laid waste, and a house divided against itself falls. And if Satan also is divided against himself, how shall his kingdom stand? For you say that I cast out demons by Beelzebul. And if I, by Beelzebul, cast out demons, by whom do your sons cast them out? Consequently, they shall be your judges. But if I cast out demons by the finger of God, then the kingdom of God has come upon you. When a strong man, fully armed, guards his own homestead, his possessions are undisturbed. But when someone stronger than he attacks him and overpowers him, he takes away from him all his armor on which he had relied and distributes his plunder. He who is not with me is against me, and he who does not gather with me scatters. When the unclean spirit goes out of a man, it passes through waterless places seeking rest, and not finding any, it says, 'I will return to my house from which I came.' And when it comes, it finds it swept and put in order. Then it goes and takes along 7 other spirits more evil than itself, and they go in and live there. And the last state of that man becomes worse than the first." And it came about, while he said these things, one of the women in the crowd raised her voice and said to him, "Blessed is the womb that bore you and the breasts at which you nursed." But he said, "On the contrary, blessed are those who hear the word of God and observe it." And as the crowds were increasing, He began to say, "This generation is a wicked generation. It seeks for a sign, and yet no sign shall be given to it but the sign of Jonah. For just as Jonah became a sign to the Ninevites, so shall the Son of Man be to this generation. The queen of the south shall rise up with the men of this generation at the judgment and condemn them, because she came from the ends of the earth to hear the wisdom of Solomon. And behold, something greater than Solomon is here. The men of Nineveh shall stand up with this generation at the judgment and condemn it, because they repented at the preaching of Jonah. And behold, something greater than Jonah is here. No one, after lighting a lamp, puts it away in a cellar, nor under a peck measure, but on the lampstand, in order that those who enter may see the light. The lamp of your body is your eye. When your eye is clear, your whole body also is full of light. But when it is bad, your body also is full of darkness. Then watch out, that the light in you may not be darkness. If therefore your whole body is full of light, with no dark part in it, it shall be wholly illumined, as when the lamp illumines you with its rays." Now when he had spoken, a Pharisee asked him to have lunch with him, and he went in and reclined at table. And when the Pharisee saw it, he was surprised that he had not first ceremonially washed before the meal. But the Lord said to him, "Now, you Pharisees, clean the outside of the cup and of the platter, but inside of you, you are full of robbery and wickedness. You foolish ones, did not he who made the outside make the inside also? But give that which is within as charity, and then all things are clean for you. But woe to you Pharisees, for you pay tithe of mint and rue and every kind of garden herb, and yet disregard justice and the love of God. But these are the things you should have done without neglecting the others. Woe to you Pharisees, for you love the front seats in the synagogues and the respectful greetings in the marketplaces. Woe to you, for you are like concealed tombs, and the people who walk over them are unaware of it." And one of the lawyers said to him in reply, "Teacher, when you say this, you insult us too." But he said, "Woe to you lawyers as well, for you weigh men down with burdens hard to bear, while you yourselves will not even touch the burdens with one of your fingers. Woe to you, for you build the tombs of the prophets, and it was your fathers who killed them. Consequently, you are witnesses and approve the deeds of your fathers, because it was they who killed them, and you build their tombs. For this reason also, the wisdom of God said, 'I will send to them prophets and apostles, and some of them they will kill, and some they will persecute,' in order that the blood of all the prophets shed since the foundation of the world may be charged against this generation, from the blood of Abel to the blood of Zechariah, who perished between the altar and the house of God. Yes, I tell you, it shall be charged against this generation. Woe to you lawyers, for you have taken away the key of knowledge. You did not enter in yourselves, and those who were entering in, you hindered." And when he left there, the scribes and the Pharisees began to be very hostile and to question him closely on many subjects, plotting against him to catch him in something he might say. Luke chapter 12. Under these circumstances, after so many thousands of the multitude had gathered together that they were stepping on one another, he began saying to his disciples, first of all, "Beware of the leaven of the Pharisees, which is hypocrisy. But there is nothing covered up that will not be revealed, and hidden that will not be known. Accordingly, whatever you have said in the dark shall be heard in the light, and what you have whispered in the inner rooms shall be proclaimed upon the housetops. And I say to you, my friends, do not be afraid of those who kill the body, and after that have no more that they can do. But I will warn you whom to fear. Fear the one who, after he has killed, has authority to cast into hell. Yes, I tell you, fear him. Are not 5 sparrows sold for 2 cents, and yet not one of them is forgotten before God? Indeed, the very hairs of your head are all numbered. Do not fear, you are of more value than many sparrows. And I say to you, everyone who confesses me before men, the Son of Man shall confess him also before the angels of God. But he who denies me before men shall be denied before the angels of God. And everyone who will speak a word against the Son of Man, it shall be forgiven him. But he who blasphemes against the Holy Spirit, it shall not be forgiven him. And when they bring you before the synagogues and the rulers and authorities, do not become anxious about how or what you should speak in your defense or what you should say. For the Holy Spirit will teach you in that very hour what you ought to say. And someone in the crowd said to him, Teacher, tell my brother to divide the family inheritance with me. But he said to him, Man, who appointed me a judge or arbiter over you? And he said to them, Beware, and be on your guard against every form of greed. For not even when one has an abundance does his life consist of his possessions. And he told them a parable, saying, The land of a certain rich man was very productive. And he began reasoning to himself, saying, What shall I do, since I have no place to store my crops? And he said, This is what I will do. I will tear down my barns and build larger ones, and there I will store all my grain and my goods. And I will say to my soul, Soul, you have many goods laid up for many years to come. Take your ease. Eat, drink, and be merry. But God said to him, You fool, this very night your soul is required of you, and now who will own what you have prepared? So is the man who lays up treasure for himself and is not rich toward God. And he said to his disciples, For this reason I say to you, Do not be anxious for your life, as to what you shall eat, nor for your body as to what you shall put on. For life is more than food, and the body than clothing. Consider the ravens, for they neither sow nor reap, and they have no storeroom nor barn, and yet God feeds them. How much more valuable you are than the birds! And which of you, by being anxious, can add a single cubit to his lifespan? If then you cannot do even a very little thing, why are you anxious about other matters? Consider the lilies, how they grow. They neither toil nor spin. But I tell you, even Solomon in all his glory did not clothe himself like one of these. But if God so arrays the grass in the field, which is alive today and tomorrow is thrown into the furnace, how much more will he clothe you, O men of little faith? And do not seek what you shall eat and what you shall drink, and do not keep worrying. For all these things the nations of the world eagerly seek. But your Father knows that you need these things. But seek for his kingdom, and these things shall be added to you. Do not be afraid, little flock, for your Father has chosen gladly to give you the kingdom. Sell your possessions and give to charity. Make yourselves purses which do not wear out, an unfailing treasure in heaven, where no thief comes near nor moth destroys. For where your treasure is, there will your heart be also. Be dressed in readiness and keep your lamps alight. And be like men who are waiting for their master when he returns from the wedding feast, so that they may immediately open the door to him when he comes and knocks. Blessed are those slaves whom the master shall find on the alert when he comes. Truly I say to you that he will gird himself to serve and have them recline at table and will come up and wait on them. Whether he comes in the second watch or even the third and finds them so, blessed are those slaves. And be sure of this, that if the head of the house had known at what hour the thief was coming, he would not have allowed his house to be broken into. You too, be ready, for the Son of Man is coming at an hour that you do not expect. And Peter said, Lord, are you addressing this parable to us or to everyone else as well? And the Lord said, Who then is the faithful and sensible steward whom his master will put in charge of his servants to give them their rations at the proper time? Blessed is that slave whom his master finds so doing when he comes. Truly I say to you that he will put him in charge of all his possessions. But if that slave says in his heart, My master will be a long time in coming, and begins to beat the slaves, both men and women, and to eat and drink and get drunk, the master of that slave will come on a day when he does not expect him, and at an hour he does not know, and will cut him in pieces and assign him a place with the unbelievers. And that slave who knew his master's will and did not get ready or act in accord with his will shall receive many lashes. But the one who did not know it and committed deeds worthy of a flogging will receive but few. And from everyone who has been given much shall much be required. And to whom they entrusted much, of him they will ask all the more. I have come to cast fire upon the earth, and how I wish it were already kindled. But I have a baptism to undergo, and how distressed I am until it is accomplished. Do you suppose that I came to grant peace on earth? I tell you, no, but rather division. For from now on, 5 members in one household will be divided, 3 against 2 and 2 against 3. They will be divided, father against son and son against father, mother against daughter and daughter against mother, mother-in-law against daughter-in-law and daughter-in-law against mother-in-law. And he was also saying to the multitudes, When you see a cloud rising in the west, immediately you say, A shower is coming, and so it turns out. And when you see a south wind blowing, you say, It will be a hot day, and it turns out that way. You hypocrites, you know how to analyze the appearance of the earth and the sky, but why do you not analyze this present time? And why do you not even, on your own initiative, judge what is right? For while you are going with your opponent to appear before the magistrate, on your way there, make an effort to settle with him in order that he may not drag you before the judge, and the judge turn you over to the constable, and the constable throw you into prison. I say to you, you shall not get out of there until you have paid the very last cent. Luke chapter 13. Now on the same occasion, there were some present who reported to him about the Galileans, whose blood Pilate had mingled with their sacrifices. And he answered and said to them, Do you suppose that these Galileans were greater sinners than all other Galileans, because they suffered this fate? I tell you, no. But unless you repent, you will all likewise perish. Or do you suppose that those 18 on whom the tower in Siloam fell and killed them were worse culprits than all the men who live in Jerusalem? I tell you, no. But unless you repent, you will all likewise perish. And he began telling this parable. A certain man had a fig tree which had been planted in his vineyard, and he came looking for fruit on it, and did not find any. And he said to the vineyard keeper, "Behold, for 3 years I have come looking for fruit on this fig tree without finding any. Cut it down. Why does it even use up the ground?" And he answered and said to him, "Let it alone, sir, for this year too, until I dig around it and put in fertilizer. And if it bears fruit next year, fine. But if not, cut it down." And he was teaching in one of the synagogues on the Sabbath. And behold, there was a woman who for 18 years had had a sickness caused by a spirit, and she was bent double and could not straighten up at all. And when Jesus saw her, he called her over and said to her, "Woman, you are freed from your sickness." And he laid his hands upon her, and immediately she was made erect again and began glorifying God. And the synagogue official, indignant because Jesus had healed on the Sabbath, began saying to the multitude in response, "There are 6 days in which work should be done. Therefore, come during them and get healed, and not on the Sabbath day." But the Lord answered him and said, "You hypocrites, does not each of you on the Sabbath untie his ox or his donkey from the stall and lead him away to water him? And this woman, a daughter of Abraham as she is, whom Satan has bound for 18 long years, should she not have been released from this bond on the Sabbath day?" And as he said this, all his opponents were being humiliated, and the entire multitude was rejoicing over all the glorious things being done by him. Therefore he was saying, "What is the kingdom of God like? And to what shall I compare it? It is like a mustard seed, which a man took and threw into his own garden, and it grew and became a tree, and the birds of the air nested in its branches." And again he said, "To what shall I compare the kingdom of God? It is like leaven, which a woman took and hid in 3 pecks of meal until it was all leavened." And he was passing through from one city and village to another, teaching, and proceeding on his way to Jerusalem. And someone said to him, "Lord, are there just a few who are being saved?" And he said to them, "Strive to enter by the narrow door, for many, I tell you, will seek to enter and will not be able. Once the head of the house gets up and shuts the door, and you begin to stand outside and knock on the door, saying, 'Lord, open up to us,' then he will answer and say to you, 'I do not know where you are from.' Then you will begin to say, 'We ate and drank in your presence, and you taught in our streets.' And he will say, 'I tell you, I do not know where you are from. Depart from me, all you evildoers.' There will be weeping and gnashing of teeth there when you see Abraham and Isaac and Jacob and all the prophets in the kingdom of God and yourselves being cast out. And they will come from east and west and from north and south and will recline at table in the kingdom of God. And behold, some are last who will be first, and some are first who will be last." Just at that time, some Pharisees came up, saying to him, "Go away and depart from here, for Herod wants to kill you." And he said to them, "Go and tell that fox, 'Behold, I cast out demons and perform cures today and tomorrow, and the third day I reach my goal. Nevertheless, I must journey on today and tomorrow and the next day, for it cannot be that a prophet should perish outside of Jerusalem. O Jerusalem, Jerusalem, the city that kills the prophets and stones those sent to her, how often I wanted to gather your children together just as a hen gathers her brood under her wings, and you would not have it. Behold, your house is left to you desolate. And I say to you, you shall not see me until the time comes when you say, Blessed is he who comes in the name of the Lord. Luke chapter 14. And it came about that when he went into the house of one of the leaders of the Pharisees on the Sabbath to eat bread, that they were watching him closely. And there in front of him was a certain man suffering from dropsy. And Jesus answered and spoke to the lawyers and Pharisees, saying, Is it lawful to heal on the Sabbath or not? But they kept silent. And he took hold of him and healed him and sent him away. And he said to them, Which one of you shall have a son or an ox fall into a well and will not immediately pull him out on a Sabbath day? And they could make no reply to this. And he began speaking a parable to the invited guests when he noticed how they had been picking out the places of honor at the table, and saying to them, When you are invited by someone to a wedding feast, do not take the place of honor, lest someone more distinguished than you may have been invited by him. And he who invited you both shall come and say to you, Give place to this man. And then in disgrace you proceed to occupy the last place. But when you are invited, go and recline at the last place, so that when the one who has invited you comes, he may say to you, Friend, move up higher. Then you'll have honor in the sight of all who are at the table with you. For everyone who exalts himself shall be humbled, and he who humbles himself shall be exalted. And he also went on to say to the one who had invited him, When you give a luncheon or a dinner, do not invite your friends or your brothers or your relatives or rich neighbors, lest they also invite you in return and repayment come to you. But when you give a reception, invite the poor, the crippled, the lame, the blind, and you will be blessed, since they do not have the means to repay you. For you will be repaid at the resurrection of the righteous.
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1: Paul Touches pastors Cornerstone Community Church in Mayfield Heights, Ohio. Today we continue his series, Beloved of God, 1 John, and the message, Greater is He Who Is in You. Now here's Paul Touches.
2: Let's open to 1 John 3:16. 1 John 3:16. By this we know love. This is what I call the other John 3:16. 1 John 3:16. By this we know love, that He laid down His life for us, and we ought to lay down our lives for the brothers. But if anyone has the world's goods and sees his brother in need, yet closes his heart against him, how does God's love abide in him? So clearly, verse 16 tells us that the love of God has been shown to us in this way, that He laid down His life for us. But then the apostle does something interesting in verse 24, and that is he connects the love of God to the ministry of the Holy Spirit. Whoever keeps His commandments abides in God and God in him. And by this, we know that He abides in us by the Spirit whom He has given us. So the way that we know the love of God is through the work of the Holy Spirit. That Holy Spirit then, who comes to live within believers, is the empowerment that you and I need in order to love one another the way that God has loved us. And so this Holy Spirit who indwells us is the same Holy Spirit who demonstrates Himself over and over throughout the Scriptures before Christ arrived, but especially after the Lord Jesus ascended to heaven, and He promised that He would send His Spirit. John is talking about the importance, the essential doctrine of God becoming man, the Son of God taking upon Himself human flesh. And that was also a work of the Holy Spirit. So let me just remind you of something that sometimes we miss during this season of the year. Turn back to Luke chapter 1. Luke 1. Rightly so, we draw much attention to the Lord Jesus. We draw much attention to His birth, to the incarnation of the Son of God, that is, the Son of God becoming man. But one of the doctrines we don't think as often about is the Holy Spirit, His role in particular in the life of Christ and now in our lives. In Luke chapter 1, notice in verse 26, in the sixth month, the angel Gabriel was sent from God to a city of Galilee named Nazareth, to a virgin betrothed to a man whose name was Joseph of the house of David. And the virgin's name was Mary. And he came to her and said, "Greetings, O favored one, the Lord is with you." She troubled at the saying and tried to discern what sort of greeting this might be. And the angel said to her, "Do not be afraid, Mary, for you have found favor with God. And behold, you will conceive in your womb and bear a son, and you shall call his name Jesus. He will be great and will be called the Son of the Most High, and the Lord God will give to him the throne of his father David. And he will reign over the house of Jacob forever, and of his kingdom there will be no end." And Mary said to the angel, "How will this be, since I am a virgin?" And the angel answered, "The Holy Spirit will come upon you, and the power of the Most High will overshadow you. Therefore, the child to be born will be called holy, the Son of God." So clearly, it was the Holy Spirit who performed this miracle of a conception in the womb of the Virgin, thus bringing about this incarnation of the sinless Son of God into the world, taking on human flesh and remaining sinless. Now, this miracle was so unbelievable to the human ear. It was so one of a kind that you may remember that Joseph, the fiancé of Mary, really struggled to believe that this was possible. How is this possible, that my fiancé has not been unfaithful to me? And so God records in his word that he sent an angel to Joseph and relieved his fears. And again, notice the emphasis that God places upon the Holy Spirit. When his mother Mary had been betrothed to Joseph before they came together, it says in Matthew, she was found to be

And he can do this miracle because he is God. The Holy Spirit is fully God, sent forth from the Father, sent forth from the Son, as the one who would carry out the plan, the implementation, the application of the truth of the gospel. In fact, Genesis 1 tells us that all three members of the Trinity were involved in the creation of the universe. It says that the Holy Spirit was hovering over the surface of the waters. The Holy Spirit, who created the human baby, Jesus, is the same Holy Spirit that created the universe. Not a tough miracle for the Holy Spirit to perform. Baffling to us, seemingly unbelievable, and yet it's exactly what the scriptures teach us. There is nothing the Holy Spirit cannot do that is within the will of God. And this same Holy Spirit who impregnated Mary, who created the universe, who performed countless other powerful works testified in Scripture, is also the same Holy Spirit who gives to us new life spiritually. He is the one who causes us to be reborn, to be born from above, to be born of God, to be born of the Holy Spirit himself. And that is one of John's main points here in chapter 4, which brings us then to this morning's big idea, and that is this: true Christians are born again by the Spirit of God, who now indwells us and protects us from error. You and I need to understand, we ought to never forget, that if we are sitting here this morning and we know Jesus in a saving way, that he has begun a good work in us through the gospel, that that is not something that we take credit for. It is the Holy Spirit who breathed divine life into spiritually dead corpses, causing us to be made alive together with God in Christ. This is what it means to be regenerated, to be born from above, to be born again. So the Holy Spirit is responsible for employing the Word of God to bring spiritual life to our dead works. For example, in the spring of 1984, those early months of 1984, as I was being exposed to the gospel for the very first time, the saving gospel, the clear, unadulterated, free from all the religious trimmings, that gospel, God used the Word of God as I was in this home Bible study in the Gospel of John. The Holy Spirit is the one who began to open my eyes and help me to see what was actually going on. Who I was as God saw me, not who I was as I saw myself. And then showed me that Christ is what I needed. He's the one who I needed. And the Holy Spirit is the one then who gave birth to me spiritually, transferring me from religion to a relationship with Christ. Jesus says it this way in John 3. Jesus answered him, that is Nicodemus, the religious man, "Truly, truly, I say to you, unless one is born of water and the Spirit, he cannot enter the kingdom of God. That which is born of the flesh is flesh, and that which is born of the Spirit is spirit. Do not marvel that I said to you, you must be born again. The wind blows where it wishes, and you hear its sound, but you do not know where it comes from or where it goes. So it is with everyone who is born of the Spirit." The Holy Spirit is the one who causes us to be born again as we hear the gospel, as we are exposed to the Word of God, as we hear the good news of Jesus Christ. Paul speaks of it this way in Titus chapter 3. "But when the goodness and loving kindness of God our Savior appeared, he saved us not because of works done by us in righteousness, but according to his own mercy, by the washing of

0: regeneration and renewal of the Holy Spirit, whom he poured out on us richly through Jesus Christ, our Savior, so that being justified by his grace, we might become heirs according to the hope of eternal life. Clearly, then, the scriptures teach us that you and I can never be saved by works of righteousness which we have done, but only according to the mercy of God. And we experience that mercy of God in a saving way when the Holy Spirit causes us to be reborn, not causes us to become religious. Anyone can become religious, but causes us to become reborn, spiritually alive unto God for the very first time. So true believers are born again by the Spirit of God, who now indwells us. But John says this same Spirit also protects us from error. Look at verse 4. Little children, you are from God and have overcome them. You have overcome these false teachers that John was writing to these believers to protect them from. Why? Because you are from God. That is, you have been born of God. So a true Christian is not a religious person who has simply decided to subscribe to an outline of doctrine or a new set of moral standards. Anyone can do that in the power of the flesh. But a Christian is one who finds their empowerment divinely given within by the Holy Spirit of God. A true Christian is spiritually alive, born again by the power of the Spirit. This morning, then, in the scriptures that we're going to look at, God wants you to understand and heed two admonitions. Number one, realize that the Holy Spirit who is in you is more powerful than Satan, who empowers the world. Notice verse 4, little children, you are from God and have overcome them, for he who is in you is greater than he who is in the world. He who is in you is the Spirit of God that he has been talking about in verse 24 of chapter 3 and in verse 2 of chapter 4. The one who is in you as a believer is greater, more powerful than Satan. That's really important for us to remember. So the Holy Spirit empowers us to overcome the world in the sense that we understand the truth of God found in Scripture. It also means then that we have divine power to defeat remaining sin in our hearts so that we live righteously and godly in this present age. God did not save us and then say, okay, now go and do your best for the rest of your life. He didn't do that. He saved us by his grace through the gospel and then gave us the Holy Spirit to indwell us, to empower us, to then live a whole new way, a whole new life. That's not driven by the flesh keeping the law, but it's driven by the Holy Spirit seeing the very life of God working out from us. This is the new life of the gospel. This is what it means to be born of God. But there's also a day coming when we will overcome the world permanently. That day when we see Jesus, either on the day of our death or on the day when he returns. Therefore, the presence of the Holy Spirit not only distinguishes us from unbelievers in the world, but it redirects our hope to the future, the world that is to come. In his book, God's Big Picture, Vaughn Roberts says it this way, thinking about the future and what the Holy Spirit has secured for us. He says, Christians will decay and die along with everyone else. Our faith in Christ does not grant us immunity from wrinkles, gray hairs, broken legs, or cancer. And the world we live in is still not redeemed. We shall continue to struggle against sin and to face opposition for our faith. The Christian life is hard work. It is a fight and a race. Do not be surprised then if you find it a struggle to live for Christ. That is the normal Christian life in this present world. The presence of the Spirit helps, but it also contributes to the sense of frustration that we feel. Then he illustrates. Have you ever been in the kitchen when someone is baking some delicious food? The cook lets you have a taste before giving you strict instructions not to touch any more until it is served on the table later. The anticipation is almost unbearable. It would have been easier if you had not been allowed that taste. But now that you know how delicious it is, you find it very hard to wait for another mouthful. Those 2 hours before the meal seem like an eternity. It is similar for us in the Christian life. We have the first fruits of the Spirit, a taste of the blessings of heaven. We know something of what it's like to be holy, and we long for more. And we know something of what it means to know God through Christ and to be loved by him, and we cannot wait to feel it more. That is why we groan inwardly. It expresses our frustration with the sin that is so prevalent in our lives and in the world, and signals our desire for more of the wonders of the world to come. The longing that you and I feel in our hearts for the world to come is something produced by the Holy Spirit. It's not something we conjure up in our own power. As we wait eagerly for adoption as sons, the redemption of our bodies. John is saying to us, you need to realize something. As you struggle against the world, the flesh, and the devil, as you struggle to discern between truth and error, as you struggle and fight for growing obedience in your life and in your heart, you must realize that if you are spiritually alive in Christ, then the Holy Spirit is alive in you. And you are not on your own to fight these battles. Greater is he who is in you than he who is in the world, John says. Satan is no match for the Holy Spirit. The sin that you battle is no match for the Holy Spirit. The world and all of its temptations is no match for the power of the Holy Spirit who lives in you. That's what John is saying. And if you remain in the Word, which we've been hearing about over and over in this letter, then the Spirit of God will use Scripture to protect you from theological errors that have the potential to lead you astray. In his first letter to Timothy, the Apostle Paul warns him to stick faithfully to Scripture, because others, he says, have made shipwreck of their faith by following the teachings of men. And then he goes on to name two of them who have been handed over to Satan so that they may learn not to blaspheme God. The Holy Spirit, through the Word of God, will protect us from errors that Satan wants to use to lead us astray. The Holy Spirit in you, John is saying, is more powerful than Satan who empowers the world. And he will protect you from these spiritual errors as you humbly submit to Scripture. Our primary instrument of defense in these attacks is the Bible. Ephesians 6 says it this way, in all circumstances, take up the shield of faith with which you can extinguish all the flaming darts of the evil one, and take up the helmet of salvation and the sword of the Spirit, which is the Word of God. You want to do battle against error? Then pick up the Word of God. You want to do battle against the sin that you are seeking to be conquered and delivered from? Then shoot it down with the sword of the Spirit. Put a knife in its heart with God's Word, which is the sword of the Spirit. In other words, if you want to experience this Holy Spirit power in your life, then you've got to get into the Bible. You've got to be meditating on the Bible. You've got to be applying it to your life. You have to get to the point where you are seeking for it to be the functional authority of your life, not your fickle emotions, but the stability of this truth. The Holy Spirit uses God's Word to bring us to faith and godliness. If you want to stay on track, if you want to stay in the path of experiencing God's blessings for yourself and for your family, then you need to stick to the Word of God. That's what promise we have in His Word. There's a second admonition that we see here. That is this: recognize that unbelievers follow the world because they do not have the Holy Spirit. I've said this before and I'll say it again. I think sometimes we expect too much from unbelievers. I hear the comments of Christians sometimes, and it's as if they expect, I'll say we, because I think we're all guilty at times, we expect non-Christians to act like Christians. When God's Word says, without the Holy Spirit, they're just going to do what they do, just like we did what we did before we were saved, before the Lord awakened our hearts. They're from the world, verse 5 says. Therefore, they speak from the world, and the world listens to them. So these false teachers, these false Christians who had infiltrated into this congregation that John is writing to, they were drawn to worldly messages rather than the Word of God because they did not have the Holy Spirit within them. And so without the Spirit of truth within them, there was nothing holding them back from just gravitating toward the messages of the world. Without the Holy Spirit, unbelievers do not have the ability or even the desire to discern truth from errors. And what we've been hearing from John over and over here is that fake Christians say that they want to follow God, but when the tough times come, they don't run to God for the answers. They don't run to godly people for counsel in their life. Instead, they run to the world because that's the message they naturally want to listen to because they don't have the Spirit of God within them. And so they're going to go to where they think the answers are. But we know from Scripture the answers aren't there. The answers aren't in the world. The Old Testament prophets saw that same thing in his day. And he, as God's mouthpiece, he said, "For my people have committed two evils. They have forsaken me, the fountain of living waters," in other words, "they turned away from me, the source of all true life, and hewed out cisterns for themselves, broken cisterns that can hold no water." I've seen this too many times over the years. Professing Christians who claim they want God's blessing, but they do not seek counsel from people who are going to take them back to the Word of God. They just follow the world. They listen to the world listens to them. And by running to the world, they're in a sense putting a Band-Aid and Neosporin on a broken leg and expecting it to work. If you want to see the Holy Spirit mightily work in your life and in the hearts of the people that you love, then you must first submit to God's message, to the functional authority of His Word, not the message of the world. William MacDonald writes in his commentary, "The approval of the world is not a test as to truthfulness of one's teachings. In other words, some people say, well, it's really popular, so it must be right. Really? I don't find that in Scripture. He says, the approval of the world is not a test as to the truthfulness of one's teachings. If a man simply wants to be popular, all he needs to do is speak as the world speaks. But if he is to be faithful to God, then he must face the disapproval of the world. Can I just be very frank with you? One of the reasons we don't stand up for the Word of God and have it be the functional authority of our lives is we fear man more than we fear God. We fear the disapproval of people in our lives more than we fear the disapproval of God. And we need help. We need help from the Holy Spirit, and we should be praying, Holy Spirit, help me to be more rested and content in the approval that I have from God because of Christ, rather than being always afraid of doing this or that because I might offend somebody who disagrees with me or disagrees with God. Jesus said, if we're faithful to him, there are going to be times in which we will be met with the disapproval of people in this world. And if you can't hack it, then you have not counted the cost of what it means to follow Christ. But greater is he who is in us than he who is in the world. We're not on our own. The Holy Spirit will give us the strength and the courage to follow the Lord faithfully according to his word. We are from God, verse 6. In other words, we have been born of God. Whoever knows God listens to us. Whoever is not from God does not listen to us. Now remember the context here. John is saying, whoever knows God is going to listen to the apostolic teachings. But these false teachers, they didn't want to listen to the apostles. They wanted to invent new doctrines for themselves. Then he says, by this we know the spirit of truth and the spirit of error. See, following the word of God is the clearest evidence that the Holy Spirit lives within us. Whoever is not from God does not listen to us, John says. These false teachers refused to submit to the apostolic doctrines of the New Testament. And so they led many astray. By this we know the spirit of truth and the spirit of error. By what? By what, John? By a person's response to the authoritative message of Scripture. Look back at chapter 2, verse 3. And by this we know that we have come to know him if we keep his commandments. Whoever says I know him, but does not keep his commandments, is a liar, and the truth is not in him. God blesses humble obedience to his word, and he actually equates it with obedience to himself. Listen to the testimonies of both Jesus and the apostles. Jesus says, Whoever does the will of my Father who is in heaven, he is my brother and sister and mother. And then John 8 says, Jesus was saying to the Jews who had believed in him, if you continue in my word, then you are truly disciples of mine, and you will know the truth, and the truth will make you free. You want to know the truth? And you want to walk in the freedom of Christ? Then continue in his word. John 10, my sheep hear my voice, and I know them, and they follow me. John 14, if you love me, you'll keep my commandments. John 18, everyone who is of the truth hears my voice. And how many times have we seen the same principle in 1 John so far? We know that we know him if we keep his commandments. We don't know that we know him because we know the right things to say. We know that we know him by the fruit of the Holy Spirit making itself evident in our lives. Consistent obedience to God's word, rather than following the messages of the world or following our unreliable emotions, that is the testimony of true faith. John is saying to us here that if we have the Holy Spirit living within us, who is greater than Satan, who empowers the world, then there will be a growing submissiveness of heart in us toward the authority of Scripture and what it says for our lives. It's the only way to experience joy. To quote a man in my former church, no one is more frustrated than he or she who tries to live the Christian life without being a Christian. But if we know the Lord, then this promise is ours, that we have the Holy Spirit of God, the third person of the Trinity, living within us, the Spirit of Christ living within us to empower us, to protect us from false doctrine and all the weird messages of the world, to keep us true to his word and to empower a growing obedience in our lives. That is true. That is a promise for everyone who has been born of the Spirit. So when we come to Christ, when we realize that we are sinners who cannot save ourselves, no matter how many works of righteousness we attempt to do, we come to Jesus in repentant faith, and we turn away from trust in ourselves, and we turn to trust in Jesus, we then receive the Holy Spirit of God. The Holy Spirit takes up his residence within us in order to empower us to walk in humility and obedience. Because greater is he who is in you than he who is in the world. What a great promise to hold on to. Father, thank you. Thank you for your word. Lord, there are days that we go through as believers where we just are frustrated with the lack of progress that we see in our own lives. Yes, we see that you are changing us and you have changed us, and yet we long for so much more. The Spirit of God is that down payment, that the first fruits of redemption, who now lives within us, who causes us to long for the future, to long for the life to come. We now live in this present age, but oh, how we long for the age to come. And Lord, thank you for these reassuring truths that you've given to us. And Lord, I just pray if there's anyone here who is not truly born again by the Spirit of God, that he would take the beauty of the gospel and just bring it home to hearts of men and women and children, that he would breathe new life into dead hearts and begin a good work, the work of redemption. And Lord, thank you for the promise that because of the Holy Spirit living within us as believers, that the promise of your word, that the one who began a good work in us will complete it, is our promise. And we can cling to that. So Father, thank you so much for this supernatural work that you are doing in us through the gospel, through the word of God, as the Holy Spirit applies it to our hearts and our minds and our wills. Cause us, Lord, to walk in increasing humility and obedience to the functional authority of Scripture in our lives, we pray, for the glory of Christ. Amen.
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That was Kane for your morning. Their song, Living Water. Of course, we know when we taste the living water, we will never thirst again. The problem is we aim our thirst at all the wrong places. We go to the faucet instead of the fountain, right? Well, as we continue today, I'd love for you to join us over your lunch hour, 12 p.m. Pacific. We've got a book from Billy Graham. It's Nearing Home, Life, Faith, and Finishing Well. Of course, we know Billy Graham finished well. This is a great book. And then at 12:30 p.m. Pacific, we have got our His People podcast live. 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

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Tozer reminds us that we need never shout across the spaces to an absent God. He is nearer than our own souls, closer than our most secret thoughts. 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

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That was Josh Baldwin with Our Father. And of course, we know Jesus told us to pray, Our Father in heaven, hallowed be your name. Your kingdom come, your will be done on earth as it is in heaven. Give us today our daily bread and forgive us our debts as we also have forgiven our debtors. And lead us not into temptation, but deliver us from the evil one.

That was the voice of Phil Wickham, and you're listening to Pilgrim Radio. We're your companion for the way. And author and former pastor John Piper once said, whatever you do, find the God-centered, Christ-exalting, Bible-saturated passion of your life and find your way to say it and live for it and die for it. And you will make a difference that lasts. You will not waste your life. Wise words for us today. We've got Selah as we get back to the music with What a Friend We Have in Jesus. Thanks for listening to Pilgrim Radio.

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1: By itself, the Old Testament is an unfinished story. 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Hebrews 4:6, if Joshua had given them rest, God would not have spoken of another day later on. 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Choose this day whom you will serve, and incline your heart toward him.
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Here's a daily devotional from Johnny Erickson Tada's book, Pearls of Great Price, from Psalm 18, verse 29. For by you I can run against a troop. By my God I can leap over a wall. Corey is 19 years old, a little under 5 feet tall, and has one of the most winsome smiles I've ever encountered. And she has Down syndrome. Corey's speech is a little slurred, and her nouns and verbs don't always match. But that just adds to her charm. One summer, at a family retreat, she asked me excitedly, "Are you going rock wall and come down and watching me climb it all the way to the top and back down, okay?" I replied, "You bet." I watched the conference staff workers strap my new friend into her helmet and climbing harness. Corey was ready. She gave me a happy thumbs up, turned to the wall, grabbed a rock, and away she went. She was so fast. This girl had no fear. After she had conquered her goal and scooted back down the wall, everyone cheered. But Heather, who was next, was too nervous to cheer. It was her very first climb, and she has Down syndrome too. "Are you ready?" the staff worker asked her. She could only stare at him with a blank expression. But then Corey stepped in. "Heather, you are going too. Up," she said. Slipping an arm around her friend, Corey said softly, "Okay it is, Heather. The wall won't hurt you." That was all Heather needed to hear. In the next instant, she was scrambling up the wall. Halfway up, she meekly called down, "It doesn't hurt." Are you facing an intimidating wall right now? A medical problem? An unexpected bill? A strained relationship? Or a wrestling match with temptation? God has a purpose and knows all about what you're facing. Look up, take heart, and say, "I can do everything through Him who gives me strength." Thank you, Lord Jesus, that you are the master of every wall in life. Help me to take courage from little Corey's courage and counsel. With your help, I'll grip that first rock and begin to climb. From Johnny Erickson Tada's book, Pearls of Great Price, on Pilgrim Radio.

That was John Reddick with Holding On, a reminder for us to lift our eyes up to Jesus today. Well, my name's Sunny, and I'm stepping out for the day. But before I go, first of all, be reminded that there are people around you that desperately need to hear about Jesus. And if you and I hold our stories or our knowledge of God tight-fisted, only on our chest, never getting out there and being intentional about being His hands and His feet, loving and serving the people around us, loving even our enemies, then the world is missing out. That's what we get to do with our lives, live them on purpose for a purpose. Thanks for being with me today. I'll see you again tomorrow morning here on Pilgrim Radio.

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3: Hello, hello. Glad to be with you again. This is Pamela Fitch, your reader. And we're continuing in the New York Times bestseller, Nearing Home, written by Billy Graham. Life, Faith, and Finishing Well. Nearing Home was published in the year 2011 by the W Publishing Group, which is an imprint of Thomas Nelson. When we came to the conclusion of our second episode, we were in the middle of page 25, and Dr. Graham was mentioning that the word retirement, especially as we use it today, isn't found in the Bible. People of that era generally worked as long as they were physically able. Let's begin our present reading with the only exception to the concept of retirement that can be found in the Bible. The only explicit reference to retirement in the Bible concerns the members of the tribe of Levi, who were given the responsibility of assisting the priests in the tabernacle, or later in the temple, the center of Israel's worship of God. This included the maintenance of the building and the care of the sacred objects used in worship. Their responsibilities began at the age of 25, but the Bible says at the age of 50, they must retire from their regular service and work no longer. Book of Numbers, chapter 8, verse 25. The reason isn't given, but presumably it was to minimize the danger through physical weakness of accidentally dropping something used in worship and thus damaging it or making it ceremonially unclean. It may also have been to give a new generation of Levites the opportunity to assume their responsibilities. Today, we live in a much different world, and the idea of retiring from our work and enjoying our latter years is very much a part of our thinking. Older people are often pressured into retirement in order to give employment opportunities to the young. There isn't anything wrong with retiring, and those years can be some of the best of our lives if we can see them as a gift from God. God rested on the seventh day after he had finished his work of creating the universe. And we shouldn't feel guilty if he gives us the opportunity to rest once our work is done. Retirement for me. The decision to step aside from my life's work of preaching was not an easy one for me. For years, I had told people I would retire only when God decided to retire me. But what exactly did I mean by that? Slowly, it dawned on me that I wasn't sure how I would know if God wanted me to step aside, short of a major health crisis. Somewhere I had heard of a well-known preacher who persisted in his work long after he should have retired, until one day someone had to take him by the elbow and gently lead him out of the pulpit because he wasn't speaking coherently. I certainly didn't want that to happen to me. But as the years went by, I began to realize that I no longer had the physical stamina to maintain the schedule I had once kept. After much prayer and consultation with people whose wisdom I respected, I began to shorten the length and number of our citywide crusades, moving from 2 weeks to 10 days, then to a week, and eventually to 3 days. I also began limiting other engagements as much as possible to preserve my strength. In time, I turned over more day-to-day administrative responsibilities in our organization to my son Franklin, whose commitment to evangelism and extensive experience as president of a worldwide Christian relief and evangelism organization clearly qualified him to lead our work. In 2001, our board of directors unanimously elected him to take my place as president. Still, our crusade ministry continued, and although I found even a 3-day crusade exhausting as the years passed, God continued to bless the preaching of His Word. How could I step aside in the face of this? Much as I feared holding on too long, I feared just as much stepping aside too soon. My decision to retire from crusade ministry came gradually and, to be honest, somewhat reluctantly. But as I continued to pray and seek advice, I sensed God definitely was leading me.

AT&T to preach a brief message over the internet, which some say could reach the largest audience in the history of our ministry. I also have more time now to do some things I've always wanted to do, such as meet with young evangelists and encourage them in their ministries. From time to time, I'm able to visit our Bible Training Center at the Cove in Asheville or the Billy Graham Library in Charlotte. I've also been able to continue other parts of my ministry, such as writing books and articles from time to time. But nothing thrills me more than hearing from others who are on the front lines. It's encouraging to see what God continues to do through others. As the older generation, we should be mindful of our responsibility to pray for others. Retirement should not put us on the shelf. We should use this time in our lives to rest from our labors, but lift up others who are carrying heavy loads. Retirement and you. The question still remains, how will you decide when you will retire? Will you be like the couple who retired too soon? Or will you be like one man who built a large and successful business but refused to think about retiring or hiring a successor, consequently leaving his company in chaos when he died at age 93? The most important advice I can give you is this. Seek God's will concerning your retirement. It may be one of the most important decisions you will ever make. So why not pray and seek God's will about it, committing it into the hands of the one who knows what is best for you and your family? But how, you may ask, can I discover God's will concerning retirement? What signposts should I look for? I have no secret formula, but let me suggest three things God may use to guide you. Consider your situation. Perhaps your physical health is declining, or you find you don't have the stamina you once had. Even if you're in good health right now, someday it probably will change. Are there things you've always wanted to do before that time comes? Or maybe you sense you're not up to the future challenges you're likely to face in your job, challenges such as changes in technology. How's your financial health, including both your retirement savings and your health insurance? Has your attitude toward your work changed recently? For example, did you used to find your work interesting or fulfilling, but now it's become a burden? Your response to questions like these may indicate it's time to consider retirement. Consider your spouse. Don't make this decision by yourself. Your retirement will affect your spouse just as much as it will affect you. If your spouse is still working, will he or she retire at the same time you do? If not, what will you do while your spouse continues working? If he or she isn't working, what changes will your retirement bring to your relationship? If your spouse is opposed to your decision to retire or doesn't understand why you're considering it, it may be best to delay your plans. Consider the pitfalls. Throughout my career, I was surrounded by people I enjoyed working with, one man told a friend of mine. And I always felt like I was an important part of the team. But now, no one calls, and I feel like I'm useless. I dropped by the office a few times just to see how everyone was, but I almost felt like an intruder. Loneliness, loss of purpose, depression, feelings of worthlessness, anxiety, fear of the future, these and a host of other emotions are common among retirees. Sadly, some find themselves unable to cope with their new situations, and a surprisingly large number of retirees succumb to illness only a year or so after they retire. The death certificate I signed says he died from a stroke.

0: was medically correct, a doctor told me about one of his recently retired patients. But I believe he really died of a broken heart. He just felt useless and didn't want to live any longer. Be aware of these pitfalls as you consider retiring, and do all you can right now to prepare for the inevitable changes that retirement will bring. God doesn't want you to end up feeling useless and depressed. He also doesn't want you to make unwise decisions about your future. Don't enter retirement without careful forethought and planning, or without the conviction that God is leading you. For the Bible says, a prudent man gives thought to his steps. Proverbs 14, verse 15. Retirement and thankfulness. Let's remember that many generations before us have been where we are today without the conveniences we enjoy. Those conveniences have given us more time to use on other activities throughout our days. Most of us no longer have to grow our food, carry water every morning, or travel many miles just to talk to a friend. Instead of being frustrated by technologies, let's be thankful for the time they give us to concentrate on His blessings. Considering all God has given can fill the hours, and it should. Finally, Paul told the Philippians, whatever things are true, noble, just, pure, lovely, whatever things are of good report, meditate on these things. Philippians chapter 4, verse 8. Nearing home with thanksgiving. The Apostle Paul wrote those marvelous words of hope to the church in Philippi when he was in prison. His living conditions were crude, yet he wrote a letter to his fellow believers in Christ to spur them on in the faith. Paul's captors, no doubt, felt they had retired Paul from his service to God, but Paul's zeal for his Savior spurred him on when he wrote, "One thing I do, forgetting those things which are behind and reaching forward to those things which are ahead." Philippians chapter 3, verse 13. Though Paul was nearing the end of his life, he didn't allow the past to hinder his future. He pressed on. In another letter, Paul wrote from prison to his friend Philemon. He referred to himself as Paul the Aged. Philemon, verse 9. Yet he did not allow his imprisonment or his physical limitations to prevent him from encouraging and challenging others to persevere in doing what is right. The Word of God should fill us with thankful hearts that God Himself has not forsaken the aged. Are you willing to be used by God regardless of being bound by physical ailments, financial constraints, or the loneliness of growing old? Out of Paul's need, he was reaching out to others. Think of Paul's restraints, and then consider the impact of his words, "For we have great joy and consolation, because the hearts of the saints have been refreshed by you." Philemon, verse 7. You have the capacity to be a sweet-smelling aroma, well-pleasing to God. Philippians chapter 4, verse 18. And now we arrive at chapter 3, the impact of hope. They shall still bear fruit in old age. They shall be fresh and flourishing. Psalm 92, verse 14. The measure of a life is not its duration, but its donation. Corrie Ten Boom. In old age, blossom at the end like a night-blooming cereus. This statement was written by a missionary to India, the late Dr. E. Stanley Jones, native of Baltimore, Maryland. He made a profound impact on all those around him. because of his extraordinary faith and service to others. Later in life, his work was acknowledged by Franklin D. Roosevelt and Mahatma Gandhi. In spite of a stroke at age 87 that disabled him and impaired his speech, he dictated his last book, The Divine Yes, and addressed a world congress in Jerusalem from his wheelchair shortly before he died in his beloved India. The night-blooming cereus, a family of flowering cacti that he spoke of, brings a beauty to the desert when it opens up at nightfall. Some say these plants produce fruit large enough for people to consume. Dr. Jones certainly knew something about blossoming in the nighttime of life and producing fruit in plenty. Consider all those he touched along his way. His is a worthy testimony of living a meaningful life during the journey to eternal life. Do we, the older generation, do the same? Are we producing fruit that replenishes others? Or do we complain about our circumstances and drain others who look forward to living full lives? By our attitudes, do we make the younger dread the inevitable, growing old? Many elderly people, without realizing it, taint the purpose God has for them, to impact the younger generations by exemplifying reliance on Him and hope in His unchanging promises. We should be content, for Jesus has said, "I will never leave you nor forsake you." Hebrews chapter 13, verse 5. Amen. Wisdom for the old. As we grow older, it is easy to feel that there is nothing else to conquer. So some retreat to the golf cart or the rocking chair. Some say, "I've seen it all." Others brag, "We've been there and done that." The truth is that we gain new experiences until we die. I can assure you that my wife, Ruth, experienced many things in her last days on earth. She experienced God's peace that He promised. There may be common experiences shared by those who grow old, but every individual has unique circumstances. Some are widowed. Others have disinterested children. Some care for an invalid spouse. Some grow old together. Someone said, "If I'd known I was going to live this long, I'd have taken better care of myself." About the only thing that comes to us without effort is old age. But old age does not exempt us from fulfilling our purposes in life. The psalmist entreated the Lord for blessing on a most noble task when he asked, "When I am old and gray-headed, O God, do not forsake me until I declare your strength to this generation." Psalm 71, verse 18. We find multiple examples throughout Scripture, from the patriarchs and prophets of the Old Testament to the apostles and followers of Christ in the New Testament, of men and women who made a profound impact on generations that followed. And today, their words live on. In the day that Israel was experiencing economic ruin, the prophet Joel declared, "Hear this, you elders, and give ear. Has anything like this happened in your days, or even in the days of your fathers? Tell your children about it. Let your children tell their children and their children another generation." Joel chapter 1, verses 2 and 3. The prophet is reminding the experienced older generation to recall times past when they had gone through similar calamities, and how when they turned back to God, He faithfully restored them. Today, as we witness a threatened economy taking its toll on our national lifestyle, how often do the elderly gather the young to teach them what they learned during similar times? Some say there's a huge gap between our generation and the next. The younger believe our problems have passed us by, that we have nothing more to offer. We cannot make others heed what we say, but we can and should speak out for the truth and pray that the Lord will open ears, minds, and hearts to what wisdom has to say. The Bible declares, "Remember the days of old. Consider the years of many generations. Ask your father, and he will show you. Your elders, and they will tell you." Deuteronomy chapter 32, verse 7. Scripture says that the man who finds wisdom is happy, and length of days is in her right hand. Proverbs 3, 13 and 16. This is not to say that the older generation has all the answers. We do not. Our responsibility as believers in Christ is to proclaim the wisdom of His Word. God has taught every generation, through blight or blessing, to look to Him as the source of all things. The greatest remedy to any challenge, including the generation gap, comes from the Word of God, because when the Word of God is proclaimed, God Himself blesses it. The Bible instructs the young to honor the presence of an old man and to revere God. Leviticus chapter 19, verse 32. But do the elderly demonstrate such reverence before the Lord? Are we examples for the young? The Apostle Paul wrote as an aged man, "I thank Christ Jesus our Lord, who has enabled me because He counted me faithful." 1 Timothy chapter 1, verse 12. Then he advised Timothy, "Let no one despise your youth, but be an example to the believers in word, in conduct, in love, in spirit, in faith, in purity, that your progress may be evident to all. Take heed to yourself and to the doctrine. Continue in them, for in doing this, you will save both yourself and those who hear you." 1 Timothy chapter 4, verse 12, 15, and 16. Paul acknowledged that God had equipped him to speak these words of wisdom to this young man. Many today are declaring that Christianity should not be complicated by doctrine, and young people are embracing this belief while many from the older generations sit in silence. We should just as boldly as Paul advise those younger than us, "Hear, my children, the instruction of a father, for I give you good doctrine." Proverbs chapter 4, verses 1 and 2. With careful instructions, Paul also counseled his spiritual son to advise his elders in the faith to grab hold of scriptural doctrines and teach them to the young and old. Here is a wonderful picture of God's truth impacting one generation to another. The aged can learn from the young too. This is God's wisdom. This is His master plan. To all who read this book, my prayer is that you will sense God encouraging you to impact those around you, regardless of age. Look for the Lord's purpose in every circumstance and in every face or voice you encounter daily, for the time He has given you is not without purpose. Prepare for each day by asking the Lord to open your eyes to what is going on around you. You may feel lonely, but perhaps the Lord will use your smile to draw someone else close to you. You may experience pain, but the Lord may use your resolve to strengthen another who doesn't have the will to go on. We can reject the opportunity to be used of God, or we can seize opportunities to impact others as a testimony to Him. pain, a tool, not an excuse. While writing this book, I had the great privilege to visit with Louis Zamperini, a World War II veteran who spent 2.5 years as a POW in a Japanese prison camp. At 94 years old, he traveled from his home in California to Charlotte, North Carolina, where he graciously appeared at the Billy Graham Library. For several hours, he shook people's hands and autographed copies of the book Unbroken, his life story. The following day, he rode 2 hours to my home where we had lunch together. It had been many years since we had visited. Louis patiently answered my questions as I asked him to relay his experiences that led up to his conversion. When Louis was rescued in 1945 and was welcomed home as a war hero, he enjoyed short-lived celebrity followed by hard times. Humanly speaking, he had reason to be bitter and cynical. His wife, though, persuaded him to attend our 1949 crusade in Los Angeles, where we conducted evangelistic meetings and preached the gospel for 6 straight weeks. When Louis returned the second night, instead of slipping out early as he had planned to do when the invitation was given, he said that the Holy Spirit gripped his heart and he walked the aisle into a prayer room where he repented of his sin, giving his life wholly to the Lord Jesus Christ. "Billy," he told me during our visit, "within a matter of moments, my life was changed forever. Since that night, I have never had another nightmare about my captivity. The Lord radically transformed me." What happened in Louis's life following his conversion is a thrilling story. While I had to coax him to tell me all he's done since then, he gave glory to the Lord for using him, even now at 94. Louis is one of those night-blooming Siriuses. Still serving the Lord, he is investing the fruit of his experience in the lives of others, some who are his own age, but more who are children, hearing his amazing story as the historical accounts of his capture and rescue are being taught in public schools. Louis's testimony and the Word of God are impacting all generations with the spirit of hope. For as the Bible says, "Your word is my source of hope." Psalm 119, verse 114. And it's here where we will pause for this meeting. We are reading Nearing Home by Billy Graham, Life, Faith, and Finishing Well. We're on page 39 of the book, published in 2011 by the W Publishing Group. This is Pamela Fitch, your reader. We'll pick up on page 39 the next time we meet. And until then, may God bless you richly.
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0: Today on Pilgrim Radio's His People, Kelsey Clambara, on a look-smacking culture identity.
1: I tend to think of status building in terms of the world's idea of holiness, almost. It's not only holiness, but it's holiness headed towards, like, righteousness and ultimate fulfillment. So, like, if status is equivalent to holiness, and the idea behind it is that you have to maintain and build it, your goal ultimately is happiness and self-fulfillment, which I think would be equivalent to, like, Christian righteousness.
0: Kelsey Clambara next. On today's His People, Spencer Dahlke talks with Kelsey Clambara about her Mockingbird magazine article, Looks Maxing, Ben Sasse, and the Theology of the Cross. Through some insightful comparisons, Kelsey says the gospel calls Christians away from endless attempts at self-glory and toward confidence in Christ alone.
2: What caught your attention about this subject?
1: I do a lot of reading and writing on identity. And so something I think I've been kind of keeping my ear open for is anything to do with our digital identities in particular. And so I think the manosphere and this looks maxing movement, which is really interesting, and the idea of, like, maxing in general kind of fits all into that, and how, yeah, the digital space is affecting young people's identity in particular is of great interest to me. So I had watched, like, an hour-long interview a few months ago with this guy that is kind of takes center stage in the article. His internet nickname is Clavicular, and he's kind of known as the leader of this movement called Looks Maxing, which is basically the idea that you can physically control how you look to the degree of creating your face to be symmetrical and improving your looks as a means of, like, status building. Tied into all of this, of course, is, like, is the digital space. So you're documenting it on social media. Clavicular himself is a streamer. He streams, like, his whole day, and I guess people go and watch that. So I had watched this interview with him, and it was very depressing because you get this sense that this very young man, I think he's, like, 20, just has a very nihilistic outlook on life. He kind of makes the argument that the world is rigged against young men in particular. And so you might as well, if you can't beat them, join them, kind of thing. And in doing that, separates out goodness, truth, and beauty from status itself, and believes that status is the end all be all. Like, you have to, if you're going to have happiness, if you're going to have success in life, you have to have a high status. So I had watched that, and then I've also kind of been following Ben Sasse's journey, who, for those who don't know, was a senator from Nebraska. In, I think, December, he announced that he had stage 4 pancreatic cancer. He found out very suddenly, and he is a strong Christian, and he just started doing a bunch of interviews. I think people were asking him, and he has been so confident. So we have, like, this confident young kid and then confident Ben Sasse, confident in where he's going and what death will look like for him. And I think that a lot of people have been really amazed by his witness in that. So I've watched a few interviews with him, and I watched his interview with Ross Douthat, who does the podcast Interesting Times. And right at the beginning, Ross makes this comparison to Clavicular. And so it's such an overt contrast between the two of them. Like, it almost doesn't need to be spelled out, but there is something there that's really, really interesting to see this older man who's resigned to death because he knows where he's going. And then this young man who completely confident, but his confidence is coming from himself. Felt like there was a tie in particular to this Lutheran idea that's known as the Theology of the Cross. Martin Luther writes about this first in 1518 in his Heidelberg Disputation, but this idea that the only true theology as it's laid out in the Bible is looking to the cross of Christ for life and for our holiness and for our righteousness. And that actually has to kind of be imposed upon us in some way. It has to be worked in us by God himself, because otherwise we are all theologians of glory. We're all claviculars trying to ascend to some sort of glory, which is not God's glory. We're kind of like glory stealers. We want to make God's glory about us. So that was a lot, but that was kind of the idea behind the article.
2: Maybe you've read the Iliad, you know, you have emphasis on the virtues of glory for the sake of being remembered after you die. I think if I'm recalling that correctly, that was just a very pagan Greek sort of a thing. Are we seeing the rise of paganism again as we turn away from Christian roots towards, I guess, a philosophy and a worldview that is aimed at establishing ourselves, acquiring wealth, maximizing our looks?
1: Yeah, I think so. I mean, I have a podcast as well. And so, and I feel like a very common thing that I've heard this past year is a comparison to where we are right now and the first century church, where they were. And this idea that we're kind of living in a culture of paganism or neo-paganism, where people are, they're hungry for something more. It's not necessarily that, it feels a little different than just straight secularism and materialism, where we are resigned to think that we are only the matter right here and now, and that life is just here and now. Like, I think people have kind of realized that that has its limits. So they're looking for spirituality of some sort to fill them. But the problem is that that spirituality, when it's not anchored in the cross of Christ, always ends up turning us back inward to ourselves and into our God-building projects, which, of course, is the problem, you know, we first see in Genesis 1, is that we always want to be God. We don't want to have a God that creates us. We don't want to have a God that limits us. We want to be our own deities. So I think that there's definitely something going on there for sure.
2: How much of this can be blamed on social media?
1: I think that we see an escalation of issues like this definitely because of social media. And because, again, of this idea almost that the digital space and who you are online is more real than who you are in your physical being. And I don't know if you know the writer Freya India. She just came out with a book called Girls. That's also the name of her Substack. But she talks a lot about this and how social media creates kind of this conveyor belt where there's just constantly this ramping up of content, because the whole point of influencing is that you have to have views to make money, to gain status or whatever. And so she writes about it more from the perspective of young women. But what was common for beauty influencers 10 years ago in, say, like a Get Ready With Me video of just like putting on makeup, now no longer gets anyone any views. So now people who are beauty influencers are like, during the day in the life, they go and they get some like medical procedure done, because there's just like this conveyor belt of always ramping things up. And I think that that's very true of the maxing idea as well, is like, let's take self-optimization to the nth degree. This is what gains viewership. This is what people want to see. And there's no like restriction being put on it. So we're just going to go all the way and not pretend like we're doing anything else.
2: I'm given to understand, like, from what I've seen from the looks maxing movement, I can't remember exactly where I saw this. It may have been in your article, but that looks maxing, you know, this guy you mentioned, I guess apparently like he'll even break the bones in his face.
1: Yes.
2: Like to cement. It yeah. seems like so much pain for the purpose of not really anything. Like there's no purpose to it. It's just for its own sake, for the status of it or whatever.
1: Yeah.
2: That seems stupid to me. Why do they do it?
1: I think it's, again, this belonging or status building. And I tend to think of status building in terms of the world's idea of holiness almost. It's not only holiness, but it's holiness headed towards like righteousness and ultimate fulfillment. So like if status is equivalent to holiness, and the idea behind it is that you have to maintain and build it, your goal ultimately is happiness and self-fulfillment, which I think would be equivalent to like Christian righteousness. What's interesting is underlying even that comparison is a misunderstanding about how you gain holiness and righteousness through Christianity, right? Like, because we don't control that. And that's what, when I use the theology of the cross and in particular cite Luther's Heidelberg Disputation, that's his whole argument is like, in Christianity itself, you cannot reach God through your works. We are too fallen, we're too sinful, and we have to have a savior come and rescue us. That's really kind of the point of the whole disputation. So I think that people wrongly assume that that's what they're getting out of this. I think there's probably maybe some masochism behind it too, of like, I'm going to be a man, I'm going to do the hard thing. And if that means bone smashing or microdosing meth, which is a part of this, or whatever, there's kind of like this weird inverse virtue thing going on. Again, behind all of these theologies of glory, whether it manifests within Christianity itself or some sort of worldly ascension of glory, is this idea that you're in control and maybe it'll take some hard things, but like you can ultimately get there and you can be self-fulfilled.
2: I sense flavors of that age-old struggle that as sinful human beings, we wrestle with the finding glory inside of ourselves, intrinsic glory versus, I guess, maybe what you're talking about with the theology of the cross, glory that actually comes from outside of ourselves.
1: No, yeah, I think that's totally it, is we are innately, because of our sinful nature, glory stealers. And the thing about the way that God works is not that God is not good, true, and beautiful. He is. But he has decided to come to us in a very gruesome and seemingly to our minds weak and some might say pathetic way, through the cross, through the suffering of a God-man who takes on all of your sin, dies, and then rises again. To try to find God anywhere but there, I think, is at some level us trying to say what Peter says, like, no, you're not going to die for me. Like, you don't need to do that. You don't need to be, it doesn't need to be so messy. Like, let me work this out in a better way. And God is really not going to let us do that. He's going to, because he knows that in any other way, we're going to take credit for his work. And so he wants to make it abundantly clear, like, he's in control and he is the one that is ultimately good.
2: Well, my guest today is Kelsey Klimbera. She's a freelance writer and the editor of the 1517 blog and author of Looks Maxing, Ben Sass, and the Theology of the Cross with Mockingbird Magazine. These looks maxers, these influencers, these, you know, do you think they're happy?
1: I don't know how you could be happy with the pressure of maintaining your worldly holiness on your shoulders all of the time and the measurement that goes along with not just doing that in real life, but then posting about it or having it in this other digital space that you're also managing. That people talk also about the idea of like the fragmented self because of the internet. And I think that there's so much truth to that. Like, we're not meant to be two people separated. And so there's like that pressure as well. You even look at someone like Clavicular, who I think has been arrested at least twice now. I think he overdosed at some point. The saddest picture of this young man that I've seen is he either did this himself or he was a part of like a group that opened a nightclub in Miami, I think. And there's footage of him, again, because he's like constantly streaming, where he's saying it out loud, but he had texted his dad to come to the opening and his dad doesn't show up. And he's just refreshing, like, how many people are viewing him and then talking about like how he wishes his dad was there. And that is just it's so heartbreaking to me, because you can see he might be able to prop himself up in an interview as being really confident and knowing exactly what he's doing. But there are cracks to that image that manifests even online. And you just see kind of this disappointed young man who really just wants his dad's approval, which there's something theologically going on there for sure.
2: I guess as Christians, as we try to minister to people and introduce them to, you know, true hope, the real stuff, shall we say, that we find in Christ and at the cross, the backwards, finding glory in
1: the
2: humility.
1: Paradox.
2: Yeah. Mm-hmm. How do you think that the church could be a voice into that digital sphere of like looks maxers, of like the people that need, they just need Jesus?
1: Yeah, there's a couple things. I think one big need is to minister to people as best you can in person, because that's just so needed these days. People are so lonely, especially young people are so online, and I think they crave personal interaction. So taking the time to put your own phone down and talk, have an actual conversation with someone, whether it's a relative or a friend, and listening for their needs, I think is really, really important. And then the other thing is, you know, I see a lot of emphasis and craving for virtue these days, which I think is great. I do. I understand why young people are looking for that, because so many people have grown up without even any idea of what order is, what the good life can look like. So I do not want to discredit that. However, that in and of itself will not get you to Christ. Virtue is not the same as faith in Christ. And so I think what we need to be doing, along with teaching virtue and along with teaching the goodness of God's law, is to look for the cracks when someone is wanting their dad, or they realize they've failed again, that they're not as virtuous as they thought they could be. Look for the cracks when that happens, and use those times as opportunities to proclaim Christ, that Christ died for that too. Christ died for your inability to meet him through his good law. That's why the gospel exists. And I think that that is really going to be a need in the coming years, hopefully as young people are coming back to church. I mean, there's mixed statistics on that, but if that is something that's really happening and people are trying to seek out goodness, where I think we would agree goodness really exists, but we also need to make sure that we're still proclaiming the fact that Christ died for the forgiveness of all sins, whether that's like a really overt sin and something really crazy like microdosing meth, or just the fact that you are fallen and you're going to try to create and steal God's glory for your own benefit.
2: One statement, I guess, that you made in your article was that, and you mentioned earlier in our interview too, the idea that people like Clavicular might be doing these sorts of things because they think that the world is rigged against ordinary people. Mm-hmm. As Christians, we have hope that we're not doomed. I guess, how can we provide that hope to like the online realm?
1: Yeah. I think another huge thing that is needed right now are conversation. And I have quite a few conversations where this theme of Christian hope comes up. I would say that there's something very unique about the hope that a Christian has as opposed to anyone else, because it's not, the world often sees hope as something that is very equivalent to optimism, and even something that you yourself, again, have to kind of manifest. Like, if I just hope enough, like, I'll get there. But Christian hope is so much deeper because of the fact that our hope rests ultimately in Christ's return, in the resurrection, of which Christ is the first fruits, and that will become ours. And so I think there's kind of this underlying tether to the Christian hope that just does not exist anywhere else. It's true outside of how much you feel it or you can think about it. It's true because when you have faith in Christ, that's where you end up. And I think that's Ben Sasse is obviously a great example of that. He's not going around overly optimistic. He's very honest about the fact that he's going to die in like 6 months, and he's going around looking like death itself almost. And he says things like cancer sucks, cancer's the worst, and death is the worst. But he will then in the next breath say, but death is the final enemy, and it's already been conquered. And what a message that for the world, where, again, even if you're searching for some sort of spirituality and you want so desperately to believe that there is more to this world than just what your eyes see, without that hope, at the end of the day, I think all you really have is yourself. And so you're left to have to ping pong between this despair, this nihilism, or this pride, idolization of yourself or something you're doing. Christian hope takes you out of that, and it anchors you in not just the cross as Christ dying for you, but the cross as Christ rising for you.
2: I was thinking about Ecclesiastes.
1: Yes.
2: I wonder how much, you know, culture would be changed if we talked about death more. If we as Christians lived, you know, knowing that death is coming for us, and we remembered that, and we could, like, demonstrate that to people and maybe talk to people about death more. Well, first off, how would we do that? Because that seems socially not easy to do. But how do you think the conversation could be shaped in the next 5 to 10 years?
1: I think COVID gave, for the first time in a long time, kind of that opportunity, because death felt or actually was so much closer for people. And we live in a time where we are so removed from it just because of some good realities. You know, people die later. I think there's some good to saying that they die under hopefully good care, but that means they're not at home. You're not seeing your relatives die. If you're a young person, you probably don't have to come up against it as early or as often. And so it is something that we are removed from. All of us are, and to actually have to kind of contemplate, like, what does that mean? The fact that I can't escape it is difficult. And I would say, again, there's opportunities to bring up death proper, for sure, because we still have suffering. We still have people who do die in our lives, whether it's unexpectedly or over a long period of time. And so those are always, you know, conversations that you can have with friends and family. But I think that even just suffering itself in this life can kind of lead there, whether it's, you know, maybe you're not overtly like saying, well, you suffer. And a family friend of mine used to say, life sucks and then you die. Like, maybe you're not going that strongly into it, but people suffer. And that's not going to be something that we escape at all, whether we think we're doing that through beauty treatments or looks maxing or status building, which, again, I think are kind of all attempts to escape that. They're attempts to escape aging and the fact that you're creeping closer to death. So suffering is real, and our innate desire to escape it and to escape it through kind of pausing this process of death is real for everybody. And I think that that is hopefully like an open door to talking about that. I don't know if that answers your question, but.
2: One last question. Is there anything that I have not asked about that you thought was pertinent to this conversation that you'd like to bring out?
1: The thing that when you're talking about theology of the cross, that can sometimes be critiqued. And I think it's a good critique, is that sometimes it becomes a reverse theology of glory, where we start to look for God in our own suffering, in the sense of, oh, if I suffer more, then I'm more a theologian of the cross, or I'm closer to God. And I think we need to be careful about that, because the reason Luther uses the term and how it's properly understood out of his understanding of biblical theology is that the theologian of the cross understands that it's really Christ's suffering for you proper that creates faith and sustains faith. And it's not your, again, it's not your work. So that kind of inverse relationship, I don't know if that makes complete sense, but we should be careful of, because that really is just another manifestation of theology of glory. Now, at the same time, I think that God often uses our own suffering. I mentioned in the article, because this is something Ben Sasse said, it clears out our storehouses as something that we're maintaining or building. So he can use our suffering, and he often does. But it's really, that is ultimately only a step in order to turn our eyes and our gaze toward the suffering that he has done for our sake on the cross.
0: 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Many thanks to our guest, writer, editor, and speaker, Kelsey Klembara, author of the Mockingbird magazine article, Looks Maxing, Ben Sasse, and the Theology of the Cross. Coming up on tomorrow's program, it's Katie Gadini on how Christian women empower the conservative movement.
3: A lot of women see themselves as these modern-day Esthers, and they similarly see themselves as involved in a battle to save the nation, especially the nation's children, from the left, from woke indoctrination, as they call it. And they relate the modern-day contemporary political and cultural happenings through an Old Testament and a Christian lens to make sense of it. So that is very much making sense of their whole world and also powering and fueling their politics.
0: That's tomorrow at the same time right here on His People. 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

That was Jeremy Camp with Revival. Thank you so much for joining us this afternoon on Pilgrim Radio. We got a couple hours of worship coming up. My name is Sean. It's a blessing to be with you guys, as always, in the afternoon, doing some worship and through the word. We got a bunch of music coming up this hour, including Mike's Chair, Meredith Andrews, Forrest Frank, and Matt Redman. So stick around for all of that. But right now, we've got Tasha Layton, and this is How Far.

That was Sanctus Real with Lead Me. Thank you so much for joining us here on Pilgrim Radio in the afternoon. I have a scripture to share with you. It's Romans 8, verse 1 says, therefore, there is now no condemnation for those who are in Christ Jesus. The important thing about that is that it doesn't matter what your past is. It doesn't matter what you've done. It doesn't matter what shame you have over it. That shame can be put to rest because there is no condemnation for those who are in Christ Jesus. When you accept Jesus and follow him, all of that is wiped away. We are accounted as righteous. We are given his righteousness. Even though we are not righteous, he paid the price. He was righteous, and he accounts us as righteous. Right now, we've got Meredith Andrews, and this is The Lamb, the Lion, and the King.

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1: We come to Jesus in repentant faith and we turn away from trust in ourselves and we turn to trust in Jesus. 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

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O Lord, how manifold are your works! 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There go the ships and Leviathan, which you formed to play in it. These all look to you, to give them their food in due season. When you give it to them, they gather it up. When you open your hand, they are filled with good things. When you hide your face, they are dismayed. When you take away their breath, they die and return to their dust. When you send forth your spirit, they are created, and you renew the face of the ground. 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

forever to behold the Lamb of God, my King of Calvary. Oh, praise his name.

Like me. That was Evan Kraft with Someone Like Me. Thank you so much for joining us here on Pilgrim Radio in the afternoon. Always a pleasure to be here with you guys. And just wanted to remind you to go check out Second Period at 3 p.m. Pacific and 4 p.m. Mountain Time as Pastor Paul Tachis of the Cornerstone Community Church in Mayfield Heights, Ohio, has a message called Greater Is He Who Is In You from his series Beloved of God in 1 John. So grab your Bible and open up to 1 John. Be sure to follow along because it's always a great idea to get into the Word. It is the best way to learn about God, to understand God, to gain the wisdom and knowledge of God, is to get into his Word as much as possible. And so we invite you to do that today on Second Period at 3 p.m. Pacific, 4 p.m. Mountain Time, as we go through the first book of John. Right now, we've got Cade Thompson, and this is See You Soon.

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That was Matthew West with Untold. Thank you so much for joining us here on Pilgrim Radio. As always, a blessing to be with you guys in the afternoon. We are entering our second hour of worship for the afternoon, and we've got a lot coming up. We've got Natalie Lane, we've got Phil Wickham, Shane and Shane, and Chris Tomlin. So be sure to stick around for all that. But if you have not done so yet, download the Pilgrim Radio app. We would love for you to be able to take us with you anywhere that you go. 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You can also invite your friends who don't live in the area to download and listen along with you. Maybe you guys can listen to the programs together, talk about them, have discussions. It's always a good idea to download that app and just have it ready so that you don't have to worry about being in the area or having a radio around with you. Right now, we've got Patrick Mayberry, and this is Anybody Else.

0: That was Natalie Lane with All Joy. Thank you so much for joining us here on Pilgrim Radio. And speaking of all joy, let's count it all joy when we face various trials. And I've got a scripture here from Psalm 46:1 that says, God is our refuge and strength, a very present help in trouble. Something I want you to take away from this is that it's not that we won't find trouble. It's not that we won't go through trials. It's that God will be present with us in those trials. He doesn't prevent us from going through the fire, but he is in the fire with us. Remember that. We've got David Crowder Band right now, and this is How He Loves Us.
1: He is jealous for me. Love's like a hurricane. I am a tree bending beneath the weight of his wind and mercy.

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1: By itself, the Old Testament is an unfinished story. It's leaning forward, awaiting a true Joshua. Hebrews 4:6, if Joshua had given them rest, God would not have spoken of another day later on. Friends, true Joshua has come, and he's coming again. So, put away your foreign gods. Choose this day whom you will serve, and incline your heart toward him.
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1: It's a fish that's able to transform itself as well as change its color. Talking about the puffer fish. It's a slow-moving, gentle, and beautiful fish that can actually turn itself into a weapon, becoming one of the deadliest creatures on the planet. There are more than 100 varieties of puffer fish discovered so far. They are found in tropical waters all over the world, and they're mostly bottom feeders that live on either reefs or sand flats. They can bite shells open with their teeth. Puffer fish have 4 teeth, 2 at the top and 2 at the bottom, both fused to look like one large tooth, making puffer fish seem like they have beaks, and they use their teeth to crush open mussels, clams, and even shellfish. They become so dangerous because nearly all puffer fish contain a neurotoxin called tetrodotoxin that can be 1,000 times stronger than cyanide. When they inflate, the toxins are released on their skin. This neurotoxin damages the nervous system, particularly blocking the communication channels between the brain and the body. The paralysis occurs and the lungs and the heart fail. This toxin can be fatal within minutes. One pufferfish contains enough toxins in its liver to kill 30 human adults. And for this reason, pufferfish are considered to be one of the most poisonous creatures in the world. And amazingly, God gave them the ability to puff up when they're threatened. They can inflate to 2 or 3 times their normal body size by ingesting large amounts of water and even sometimes air. This action can help scare their predators away. God made the skin from their stomachs expandable. The pufferfish can also change their color depending upon the amount of toxins in their body. For example, a brightly colored pufferfish is the most toxic. And interestingly, sharks are the only species immune to the pufferfish's toxin. They can actually eat this toxic fish without any negative consequences whatsoever. Shining a spotlight on God's creation of the pufferfish, this is Pilgrim Radio.

That was We Are Messengers with Faith Sees Best in the Dark. Thanks for being with us this afternoon on Pilgrim Radio. 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This is the final message for Pastor John Fulmer of the Evangelical Church in Dubai as his studies in Joshua, comes to an end. So be sure to stick around and let's finish out the study in Joshua with Pastor Fulmer. And so bring your Bible along, follow along. Let's get the most that we can out of this because we have a new series starting tomorrow from author Paul Tripp and former pastor through the Gospel of Mark. So be prepared for that. Right now we've got Josh Wilson and this is OK.

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1: Paul Touches pastors Cornerstone Community Church in Mayfield Heights, Ohio. Today we continue his series, Beloved of God, 1 John, and the message, Greater is He who is in you. Now here's Paul Touches.
2: Let's open to 1 John 3:16. 1 John 3:16. By this we know love. This is what I call the other John 3:16. 1 John 3:16. By this we know love, that He laid down His life for us, and we ought to lay down our lives for the brothers. But if anyone has the world's goods and sees his brother in need, yet closes his heart against him, how does God's love abide in him? So clearly, verse 16 tells us that the love of God has been shown to us in this way, that He laid down His life for us. But then the apostle does something interesting in verse 24, and that is he connects the love of God to the ministry of the Holy Spirit. Whoever keeps His commandments abides in God and God in him. And by this, we know that He abides in us by the Spirit whom He has given us. So the way that we know the love of God is through the work of the Holy Spirit. That Holy Spirit then, who comes to live within believers, is the empowerment that you and I need in order to love one another the way that God has loved us. And so this Holy Spirit who indwells us is the same Holy Spirit who demonstrates Himself over and over throughout the Scriptures before Christ arrived, but especially after the Lord Jesus ascended to heaven, and He promised that He would send His Spirit. John is talking about the importance, the essential doctrine of God becoming man, the Son of God taking upon Himself human flesh. And that was also a work of the Holy Spirit. So let me just remind you of something that sometimes we miss during this season of the year. Turn back to Luke chapter 1. Luke 1. Rightly so, we draw much attention to the Lord Jesus. We draw much attention to His birth, to the incarnation of the Son of God, that is, the Son of God becoming man. But one of the doctrines we don't think as often about is the Holy Spirit, His role in particular in the life of Christ and now in our lives. In Luke chapter 1, notice in verse 26, in the sixth month, the angel Gabriel was sent from God to a city of Galilee named Nazareth, to a virgin betrothed to a man whose name was Joseph of the house of David. And the virgin's name was Mary. And he came to her and said, "Greetings, O favored one, the Lord is with you." She troubled at the saying and tried to discern what sort of greeting this might be. And the angel said to her, "Do not be afraid, Mary, for you have found favor with God. And behold, you will conceive in your womb and bear a son, and you shall call his name Jesus. He will be great and will be called the Son of the Most High, and the Lord God will give to him the throne of his father David. and he will reign over the house of Jacob forever, and of his kingdom there will be no end. And Mary said to the angel, how will this be, since I am a virgin? And the angel answered, the Holy Spirit will come upon you, and the power of the Most High will overshadow you. Therefore, the child to be born will be called holy, the Son of God. So clearly, it was the Holy Spirit who performed this miracle of a conception in the womb of the Virgin, thus bringing about this incarnation of the sinless Son of God into the world, taking on human flesh and remaining sinless. Now, this miracle was so unbelievable to the human ear. It was so one of a kind that you may remember that Joseph, the fiancé of Mary, really struggled to believe that this was possible. How is this possible that my fiancé has not been unfaithful to me? And so God records in his word that he sent an angel to Joseph and relieved his fears. And again, notice the emphasis that God places upon the Holy Spirit. When his mother Mary had been betrothed to Joseph before they came together, it says in Matthew, she was found to be with child from the Holy Spirit. And her husband Joseph, being a just man and unwilling to put her to shame, resolved to divorce her quietly. But as he considered these things, behold, an angel of the Lord appeared to him in a dream, saying, Joseph, son of David, do not fear to take Mary as your wife, for that which is conceived in her is from the Holy Spirit. So again, the Holy Spirit, the third member of the Trinity, the third person in the Trinity, along with the Father and the Son, is the one who performed this miracle of the virgin conception of the Son of God. And he can do this miracle because he is God. The Holy Spirit is fully God, sent forth from the Father, sent forth from the Son, as the one who would carry out the plan, the implementation.

There is nothing the Holy Spirit cannot do that is within the will of God. And this same Holy Spirit who impregnated Mary, who created the universe, who performed countless other powerful works testified in Scripture, is also the same Holy Spirit who gives to us new life spiritually. He is the one who causes us to be reborn, to be born from above, to be born of God, to be born of the Holy Spirit himself. And that is one of John's main points here in chapter 4, which brings us then to this morning's big idea, and that is this: true Christians are born again by the Spirit of God, who now indwells us and protects us from error. You and I need to understand, we ought to never forget, that if we are sitting here this morning and we know Jesus in a saving way, that he has begun a good work in us through the gospel, that that is not something that we take credit for. It is the Holy Spirit who breathed divine life into spiritually dead corpses, causing us to be made alive together with God in Christ. This is what it means to be regenerated, to be born from above, to be born again. So the Holy Spirit is responsible for employing the Word of God to bring spiritual life to our dead works. For example, in the spring of 1984, those early months of 1984, as I was being exposed to the gospel for the very first time, the saving gospel, the clear, unadulterated, free from all the religious trimmings, that gospel, God used the Word of God as I was in this home Bible study in the Gospel of John. The Holy Spirit is the one who began to open my eyes and help me to see what was actually going on, who I was as God saw me, not who I was as I saw myself. And then showed me that Christ is what I needed. He's the one who I needed. And the Holy Spirit is the one then who gave birth to me spiritually, transferring me from religion to a relationship with Christ. Jesus says it this way in John 3. Jesus answered him, that is Nicodemus, the religious man, "Truly, truly, I say to you, unless one is born of water and the Spirit, he cannot enter the kingdom of God. That which is born of the flesh is flesh, and that which is born of the Spirit is spirit. Do not marvel that I said to you, you must be born again. The wind blows where it wishes and you hear its sound, but you do not know where it comes from or where it goes. So it is with everyone who is born of the Spirit." The Holy Spirit is the one who causes us to be born again as we hear the gospel, as we are exposed to the Word of God, as we hear the good news of Jesus Christ. Paul speaks of it this way in Titus chapter 3. "But when the goodness and loving kindness of God our Savior appeared, he saved us not because of works done by us in righteousness, but according to his own mercy, by the washing of regeneration and renewal of the Holy Spirit, whom he poured out on us richly through Jesus Christ our Savior, so that being justified by his grace, we might become heirs according to the hope of eternal life." Clearly then, the scriptures teach us that you and I can never be saved by works of righteousness which we have done, but only according to the mercy of God. And we experience that mercy of God in a saving way when the Holy Spirit causes us to be reborn. Not causes us to become religious. Anyone can become religious, but causes us to become reborn, spiritually alive unto God for the very first time. So true believers are born again by the Spirit of God, who now indwells us.

0: John says this same Spirit also protects us from error. Look at verse 4. Little children, you are from God and have overcome them. You have overcome these false teachers that John was writing to these believers to protect them from. Why? Because you are from God. That is, you have been born of God. So a true Christian is not a religious person who has simply decided to subscribe to an outline of doctrine or a new set of moral standards. Anyone can do that in the power of the flesh. But a Christian is one who finds their empowerment divinely given within by the Holy Spirit of God. A true Christian is spiritually alive, born again by the power of the Spirit. This morning, then, in the scriptures that we're going to look at, God wants you to understand and heed two admonitions. Number one, realize that the Holy Spirit who is in you is more powerful than Satan, who empowers the world. Notice verse 4, little children, you are from God and have overcome them, for he who is in you is greater than he who is in the world. He who is in you is the Spirit of God that he has been talking about in verse 24 of chapter 3 and in verse 2 of chapter 4. The one who is in you as a believer is greater, more powerful than Satan. That's really important for us to remember. So the Holy Spirit empowers us to overcome the world in the sense that we understand the truth of God found in Scripture. It also means then that we have divine power to defeat remaining sin in our hearts so that we live righteously and godly in this present age. God did not save us and then say, okay, now go and do your best for the rest of your life. He didn't do that. He saved us by his grace through the gospel and then gave us the Holy Spirit to indwell us, to empower us, to then live a whole new way. A whole new life that's not driven by the flesh keeping the law, but it's driven by the Holy Spirit seeing the very life of God working out from us. This is the new life of the gospel. This is what it means to be born of God. But there's also a day coming when we will overcome the world permanently. That day when we see Jesus, either on the day of our death or on the day when he returns. Therefore, the presence of the Holy Spirit not only distinguishes us from unbelievers in the world, but it redirects our hope to the future, the world that is to come. In his book, God's Big Picture, Vaughn Roberts says it this way, thinking about the future and what the Holy Spirit has secured for us. He says, Christians will decay and die along with everyone else. Our faith in Christ does not grant us immunity from wrinkles, gray hairs, broken legs, or cancer. And the world we live in is still not redeemed. We shall continue to struggle against sin and to face opposition for our faith. The Christian life is hard work. It is a fight and a race. Do not be surprised then if you find it a struggle to live for Christ. That is the normal Christian life in this present world. The presence of the Spirit helps, but it also contributes to the sense of frustration that we feel. Then he illustrates. Have you ever been in the kitchen when someone is baking some delicious food? The cook lets you have a taste before giving you strict instructions not to touch any more until it is served on the table later. The anticipation is almost unbearable. It would have been easier if you had not been allowed that taste. But now that you know how delicious it is, you find it very hard to wait for another mouthful. Those 2 hours before the meal seem like an eternity. It is similar for us in the Christian life. We have the first fruits of the Spirit, a taste of the blessings of heaven. We know something of what it's like to be holy, and we long for more. And we know something of what it means to know God through Christ and to be loved by Him, and we cannot wait to feel it more. That is why we groan inwardly. It expresses our frustration with the sin that is so prevalent in our lives and in the world, and signals our desire for more of the wonders of the world to come. The longing that you and I feel in our hearts for the world to come is something produced by the Holy Spirit. It's not something we conjure up in our own power. As we wait eagerly for adoption as sons, the redemption of our bodies. John is saying to us, you need to realize something. As you struggle against the world, the flesh, and the devil, as you struggle to discern between truth and error, as you struggle and fight for growing obedience in your life and in your heart, you must realize that if you are spiritually alive in Christ, then the Holy Spirit is alive in you. And you are not on your own to fight these battles. Greater is He who is in you than he who is in the world, John says. Satan is no match for the Holy Spirit. The sin that you battle is no match for the Holy Spirit. The world and all of its temptations is no match for the power of the Holy Spirit who lives in you. That's what John is saying. And if you remain in the Word, which we've been hearing about over and over in this letter, then the Spirit of God will use Scripture to protect you from theological errors that have the potential to lead you astray. In his first letter to Timothy, the Apostle Paul warns him to stick faithfully to Scripture, because others, he says, have made shipwreck of their faith by following the teachings of men. And then he goes on to name two of them who have been handed over to Satan so that they may learn not to blaspheme God. The Holy Spirit, through the Word of God, will protect us from errors that Satan wants to use to lead us astray. The Holy Spirit in you, John is saying, is more powerful than Satan who empowers the world, and he will protect you from these spiritual errors as you humbly submit to Scripture. Our primary instrument of defense in these attacks is the Bible. Ephesians 6 says it this way, in all circumstances, take up the shield of faith with which you can extinguish all the flaming darts of the evil one, and take up the helmet of salvation and the sword of the Spirit, which is the Word of God. You want to do battle against error? Then pick up the Word of God. You want to do battle against the sin that you are seeking to be conquered and delivered from? Then shoot it down with the sword of the Spirit. Put a knife in its heart with God's Word, which is the sword of the Spirit. In other words, if you want to experience this Holy Spirit power in your life, then you've got to get into the Bible. You've got to be meditating on the Bible. You've got to be applying it to your life. You have to get to the point where you are seeking for it to be the functional authority of your life. Not your fickle emotions, but the stability of this truth. The Holy Spirit uses God's Word to bring us to faith and godliness. If you want to stay on track, if you want to stay in the path of experiencing God's blessings for yourself and for your family, then you need to stick to the Word of God. That's what promise we have in His Word. There's a second admonition that we see here. That is this: recognize that unbelievers follow the world because they do not have the Holy Spirit. I've said this before and I'll say it again. I think sometimes we expect too much from unbelievers. I hear the comments of Christians sometimes, and it's as if they expect, I'll say we, because I think we're all guilty at times, we expect non-Christians to act like Christians. When God's Word says, without the Holy Spirit, they're just going to do what they do. Just like we did what we did before we were saved. Before the Lord awakened our hearts. They're from the world, verse 5 says. Therefore, they speak from the world and the world listens to them. So these false teachers, these false Christians who had infiltrated into this congregation that John is writing to, they were drawn to worldly messages rather than the Word of God because they did not have the Holy Spirit within them. And so without the Spirit of truth within them, there was nothing holding them back from just gravitating toward the messages of the world. Without the Holy Spirit, unbelievers do not have the ability or even the desire to discern truth from errors. And what we've been hearing from John over and over here is that fake Christians say that they want to follow God, but when the tough times come, they don't run to God for the answers. They don't run to godly people for counsel in their life. Instead, they run to the world because that's the message they naturally want to listen to because they don't have the Spirit of God within them. And so they're going to go to where they think the answers are. But we know from Scripture the answers aren't there. The answers aren't in the world. The Old Testament prophets saw that same thing in his day. And he, as God's mouthpiece, he said, "For my people have committed two evils. They have forsaken me, the fountain of living waters," in other words, they turned away from me, the source of all true life, "and hewed out cisterns for themselves, broken cisterns that can hold no water." I've seen this too many times over the years. Professing Christians who claim they want God's blessing, but they do not seek counsel from people who are going to take them back to the Word of God. They just follow the world. They listen to the world listens to them. And by running to the world, they're in a sense putting a Band-Aid and Neosporin on a broken leg and expecting it to work. If you want to see the Holy Spirit mightily work in your life and in the hearts of the people that you love, then you must first submit to God's message, to the functional authority of His Word, not the message of the world. William MacDonald writes in his commentary, "The approval of the world is not a test as to truthfulness of one's teachings." In other words, some people say, "Well, it's really popular, so it must be right." Really? I don't find that in Scripture. He says, "The approval of the world is not a test as to the truthfulness of one's teachings. If a man simply wants to be popular, all he needs to do is speak as the world speaks. But if he is to be faithful to God, then he must face the disapproval of the world." Can I just be very frank with you? One of the reasons we don't stand up for the Word of God and have it be the functional authority of our lives is we fear man more than we fear God. We fear the disapproval of people in our lives more than we fear the disapproval of God. And we need help. We need help from the Holy Spirit, and we should be praying, "Holy Spirit, help me to be more rested and content in the approval that I have from God because of Christ, rather than being always afraid of doing this or that because I might offend somebody who disagrees with me or disagrees with God. Jesus said, if we're faithful to him, there are going to be times in which we will be met with the disapproval of people in this world. And if you can't hack it, then you have not counted the cost of what it means to follow Christ. But greater is he who is in us than he who is in the world. We're not on our own. The Holy Spirit will give us the strength and the courage to follow the Lord faithfully according to his word. We are from God, verse 6. In other words, we have been born of God. Whoever knows God listens to us. Whoever is not from God does not listen to us. Now remember the context here. John is saying, whoever knows God is going to listen to the apostolic teachings. But these false teachers, they didn't want to listen to the apostles. They wanted to invent new doctrines for themselves. Then he says, by this we know the spirit of truth and the spirit of error. See, following the word of God is the clearest evidence that the Holy Spirit lives within us. Whoever is not from God does not listen to us, John says. These false teachers refused to submit to the apostolic doctrines of the New Testament, and so they led many astray. By this we know the spirit of truth and the spirit of error. By what? By what, John? By a person's response to the authoritative message of Scripture. Look back at chapter 2, verse 3. And by this we know that we have come to know him if we keep his commandments. Whoever says, I know him, but does not keep his commandments is a liar, and the truth is not in him. God blesses humble obedience to his word, and he actually equates it with obedience to himself. Listen to the testimonies of both Jesus and the apostles. Jesus says, Whoever does the will of my Father who is in heaven, he is my brother and sister and mother. And then John 8 says, Jesus was saying to the Jews who had believed in him, if you continue in my word, then you are truly disciples of mine, and you will know the truth, and the truth will make you free. You want to know the truth? And you want to walk in the freedom of Christ? Then continue in his word. John 10, my sheep hear my voice, and I know them, and they follow me. John 14, if you love me, you'll keep my commandments. John 18, everyone who is of the truth hears my voice. And how many times have we seen this same principle in 1 John so far? We know that we know him if we keep his commandments. We don't know that we know him because we know the right things to say. We know that we know him by the fruit of the Holy Spirit making itself evident in our lives. Consistent obedience to God's word, rather than following the messages of the world or following our unreliable emotions, that is the testimony of true faith. John is saying to us here that if we have the Holy Spirit living within us, who is greater than Satan, who empowers the world, then there will be a growing submissiveness of heart in us toward the authority of Scripture and what it says for our lives. It's the only way to experience joy. To quote a man in my former church, No one is more frustrated than he or she who tries to live the Christian life without being a Christian. But if we know the Lord, then this promise is ours, that we have the Holy Spirit of God, the third person of the Trinity, living within us, the Spirit of Christ living within us to empower us, to protect us from false doctrine and all the weird messages of the world, to keep us true to his word, and to empower a growing obedience in our lives. That is true. That is a promise for everyone who has been born of the Spirit. So when we come to Christ, when we realize that we are sinners who cannot save ourselves, no matter how many works of righteousness we attempt to do, we come to Jesus in repentant faith and we turn away from trust in ourselves and we turn to trust in Jesus, we then receive the Holy Spirit of God. The Holy Spirit takes up his residence within us in order to empower us to walk in humility and obedience. Because greater is he who is in you than he who is in the world. What a great promise to hold on to. Father, thank you. Thank you for your word. Lord, there are days that we go through as believers where we just are frustrated with the lack of progress that we see in our own lives. Yes, we see that you are changing us and you have changed us, and yet we long for so much more. The Spirit of God is that down payment, that the first fruits of redemption, who now lives within us, who causes us to long for the future, to long for the life to come. We now live in this present age, but oh, how we long for the age to come. And Lord, thank you for these reassuring truths that you've given to us. And Lord, I just pray if there's anyone here who is not truly born again by the Spirit of God, that he would take the beauty of the gospel and just bring it home to hearts of men and women and children, that he would breathe new life into dead hearts and begin a good work, the work of redemption. And Lord, thank you for the promise that because of the Holy Spirit living within us as believers, that the promise of your word, that the one who began a good work in us will complete it, is our promise. And we can cling to that. So Father, thank you so much for this supernatural work that you are doing in us through the gospel, through the word of God, as the Holy Spirit applies it to our hearts and our minds and our wills. Cause us, Lord, to walk in increasing humility and obedience to the functional authority of Scripture in our lives, we pray, for the glory of Christ. Amen.
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Thank you so much for joining us here in Pilgrim Radio. We've got the Bible, Pure and Simple, coming up at 6 p.m. Pacific and 7 p.m. Mountain Time. 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And so today, we are going through Luke chapters 7 through 14. And there's a lot of great stuff going through the book of Luke. It's one of my favorite gospels, so be sure to tune into that. Let's dig into the Word together. Right now, we've got Andrew Rip and Jervis Campbell with Hold Me Up.

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That was Leanna Crawford with Before I Knew Jesus. And you know what? Before I knew Jesus, I shared a lot of the same feelings that she expressed in that song about shame and uncertainty and worry and all of that. And then I met Jesus. And it's not saying that, you know, things became so perfect and happy and wonderful after Jesus, but there is hope that comes with Jesus. We have hope that shame is taken away. We have hope. And so if you have experienced that, if you have a life before Jesus and you want to share your testimony, you can do that by reaching out to us. You've got the open mic portion on the app. You can connect with us through the website, through our email, info@pilgrimradio.com, or through our various social medias. We want to hear your testimony. We would love to be able to experience that with you. Right now, we've got David Leonard, and this is Well Done.

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That was Ben Fuller with I'll Sing For You. Thanks for being with us this afternoon on Pilgrim Radio. A quote from Pastor John Piper says, whatever you do, find the God-centered, Christ-exalting, Bible-saturated passion of your life and find your way to say it and live for it and die for it. And you will make a difference that lasts. You will not waste your life. There are sometimes people who think that if they're not preaching from the stage, they're not making an impact. And that couldn't be further from the truth. The biggest, most lasting impact that you can have is to share the gospel and live the gospel publicly. Because you never know, even if it is one person that you speak to that makes a decision for Christ, that's the one that left the 99, the one that God is rejoicing over, that returns to him, and that is part of your story and part of your impact for the kingdom. Right now, we've got Matthew West, and this is Jesus is Better.

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1: Leadership, like God, I want to be in leadership, and yet we don't think about our character and integrity it takes to be a leader and to be a leader for the long haul. Or God, give me friends, but then we don't think about, well, how do I manage my life, my time, my schedule to be with friends? What we should do, like what Nehemiah does, we pray and we prepare. If we're praying for a significant other, we may be praying like, God, would you give me a godly man? God, would you give me a godly woman? Meanwhile, what if we become godly people?
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Here's some truth for life from Alistair Begg's Daily Devotional. Hebrews 2, verse 1 says, "Therefore, we must pay much closer attention to what we have heard, lest we drift away from it." When asked in conversation whether or not they are married, no husband or wife would reach for a photo album or rummage for a legal certificate to support their answer or prove their status. Rather, they would talk about current experiences, the privileges, the joys, perhaps even the challenges and the struggles of life with their spouse. So it is in the Christian faith. Our expression of its reality ought to be directly related to our present experience and not merely our past conversion. Keeping near the heart of God strengthens our relationship with Him and provides us with fresh reminders of His grace and mercy. This does not happen by accident. Spiritual drift is a constant and often unnoticed danger in our spiritual lives. In order to prevent us from drifting and abandoning the love we had at first, the writer of Hebrews warns and invites us to pay closer attention to what we have heard, namely, the message of the gospel. When we immerse ourselves daily in the reading and memorizing of God's word, our affections are stirred, and our gaze remains fixed on Jesus' atoning work on the cross. We must, though, combine the ministry of the word with faith. It is possible to sit under the word of God and yet to remain impervious to its truth. All kinds of information may rattle around in our heads without ever reaching our hearts or commanding our wills. But when we combine gospel truth with faith, then we strengthen and experience our relationship with God in the present tense. Committing ourselves to gathering with God's people also encourages daily continuation in the Christian life. Luke tells us that the early church devoted itself to, among other things, the apostles' teaching and the fellowship and the breaking of bread. Why? Because they understood that the gathering of God's people in worship and for the study of Scripture is one of the key means that God has ordained to ensure that we don't become spiritual castaways. If you sense yourself drifting today, do not give in on the one hand to the temptation to believe that all is lost, or on the other hand, to the temptation to think that it does not matter. Return again to the shepherd and overseer of your soul, and ask for a fresh outpouring of His Spirit, who is able to strengthen and equip you as you pursue an abiding relationship with the Father through hearing over and over again the glorious truths of the gospel. From Alistair Begg's book, Truth for Life, Volume 2, on Pilgrim Radio.

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0: That was Tasha Layton with Into the Sea, It's Gonna Be Okay. And you know what else is okay? Joining us for morning and night classes tonight at 8 p.m. Pacific and 9 p.m. Mountain Time. Today's message is called The Good Hands of God. This is from Pastor Ty Neal of Grace Point Church in North Las Vegas, part of his series Building Up the Book of Nehemiah. You know, one of the things that I love most about the different teachings and stuff we have on here is they are expository. A lot of them are picking a book and working through that book. There's no better way to learn the scripture. So be sure to grab your Bibles tonight, open to Nehemiah. Let's follow along with Pastor Neal through the book of Nehemiah. Right now we've got Toby Mack, and this is Faithfully.
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2: John Fulmer is a former attorney, and he is pastor of Evangelical Christian Church of Dubai in the United Arab Emirates. 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
3: One time, my wife was visiting a Muslim lady in her home when, to her surprise, she saw there in the corner of the living room a Christmas tree. Now, since when do Muslims celebrate the incarnation of Christ? I mean, why would they, of all people, herald the arrival of the Son of God? Well, of course they don't. I mean, they're probably just enjoying the warmth of the holiday, exchanging gifts, just like anybody else. I mean, no matter that they don't believe the details. It's like the Sri Lankan mother of two who said, I'm a Buddhist, but we celebrate Christmas because my kids insist on it. The truth is, most folk don't really know what Christmas is all about. Or maybe they just take the parts that they like and ignore the other parts. You know, mix and match. Never mind the inconsistency. Is that okay to mix other religions with Christianity? Maybe more to the point, are there ways that you are living with a foot in both worlds? Part of your devotion is to Christ, but part of your devotion is to the world. As we conclude our series in the Old Testament book of Joshua, we will see that no one can serve two masters. You must make a choice. It is either one or the other. Let's turn to the final two chapters of the book, 23 and 24. Joshua 23 and 24. Here we have a warning and a choice. Those are the 2 points of the sermon. A warning, chapter 23, and a choice, chapter 24. First, a warning, chapter 23. Now, in the Bible, when a great figure reaches the end of life, often he will give a final charge, kind of like Jacob to his 12 sons. Or Joseph at the end of Genesis saying to his brothers, I'm about to die, but God will visit you and bring you up out of this land, the land of Egypt, to the land that he swore to Abraham, to Isaac, and to Jacob. And then it says at the end of Genesis, Joseph made the sons of Israel swear, saying, God will surely visit you, and you shall carry up my bones from here. So Joseph died, being 110 years old. They embalmed him, and he was put in a coffin in Egypt. Well, now, centuries later, another great leader is fading off the scene. Chapter 23, verse 1. A long time afterward, when the Lord had given rest to Israel from all their surrounding enemies, and Joshua was old and well advanced in years, Joshua summoned all Israel, its elders and heads, its judges and officers, and said to them, I am now old and well advanced in years, and you have seen all that the Lord your God has done to all these nations for your sake, for it is the Lord your God who has fought for you. Behold, I have allotted to you as an inheritance for your tribes those nations that remain, along with all the nations that I have already cut off, from the Jordan to the great sea in the west. The Lord your God will push them back before you and drive them out of your sight. And you shall possess the land, just as the Lord your God promised you. Therefore, be very strong to keep and to do all that is written in the book of the law of Moses, turning aside from it neither to the right hand nor to the left, that you may not